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1: Aphex Twin with Goon Gumpus from the Richard D. James album released via Warp

Bill Orcutt and Mabe Fratti with The Heaven of Our Misery from Almost Waking, released via Tar, MM, UOH.

Trigger Object with Choking on a Crunchwrap Supreme as the World Burns, from the album of the same title, via Accident Prone.

Lucy Liu with Finale Transition from Mr. Cobra, released via Orange Milk.

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1: In the next hour, you will be listening to Sleeping Dogs Lie, an ambient music program by Miguel Santos. No words, the slow tempo could chill out dreamlike music, perfect for the small hours of the day before falling asleep.

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2: 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I'm your host, Casey. Today is a very special day because I have not only one, but two guests with me, and we'll talk about their music and their K-pop journey. So please welcome Kleon and Doi. Hello, hello.
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0: Pop Journey, how are you today?
1: Yo, I'm good.
0: Doi, I hear you've traveled quite a bit. Have you visited the UK before?
1: Yes, I visited the UK several times and have been to cities like Birmingham, Liverpool and London. Some trips were for work and some were personal. But the one I remember the most was a family trip when I was younger. I have really warm memories of traveling together, taking photos, and just enjoying the atmosphere of the UK.
0: What do you like about the UK?
1: I really love the mood of the UK. People seem very chill and gentle, and there's a certain sense of ease and balance in the atmosphere. I remember seeing people sitting on the grass near Tower Bridge in London, just talking, laughing, having a beer and enjoying the moments together. Watching that honestly felt very healing to me. And whenever I travel to Europe for concert schedules, even hearing a flight attendant say pardon feels so classic and British to me, you know what I mean?
0: Right.
1: It almost made me smile because I hadn't heard it in such a long time, but at the same time, it reminds me of that polite and gentle culture the UK has.
0: Have you tried any British food?
1: Yes, definitely. Whenever I visit the UK, I usually enjoy beers like Camden Pale Ale or BrewDog Punk IPA.
0: Wow.
1: And I've also tried classic foods like a full English breakfast and shepherd's pie. But honestly, my favorite was fish and chips.
0: Okay.
1: I loved how crispy the batter was on the outside while the fish stayed really soft and juicy inside. Eating it with vinegar and tartar sauce while enjoying the atmosphere of the city made the whole experience feel very British and memorable.
0: Great. Just so you know, all three of us are Korean, but for you listeners, tonight we are talking in English. Yes, I asked them beforehand and we are all good with that. Again, welcome to the show. K-pop Journey is a weekly radio show that explores different eras of K-pop. And believe it or not, most of our listeners are new to K-pop. So for those who might not know you already, could you briefly and officially introduce yourself? Let's start with Kleon and then Doi.
2: My name is, I'm Korean and singer, country active and solo artist, former member of the idol group BAV. Nice to meet you everyone. Hello.
1: Okay, what's up? This is Doi, also known as Aura. I'm a solo artist from South Korea. And yeah, I'm 100% Korean, fully Korean. I say that because a lot of people always ask me if I'm mixed or Korean-American or something. Nice to meet you guys.
0: Doi, I'm aware that you've toured in 50 countries. Can you tell us more about that?
1: Of course. Actually, it's more than 50 countries. So far, I've toured across southern China, the US East Coast, and also completed a full US tour called AMA, along with my world tour Moonlight, which took me to many different parts of the world.
0: Okay.
1: Meeting fans from so many countries in person gave me a lot of energy and inspiration as an artist. And honestly, one of the most interesting things was seeing how different the crowd reactions were depending on the culture. For example, in Asia, I could really hear the high-pitched screams from female fans, like, "Ah!" In the US and Europe, the crowd energy felt deeper and more powerful, almost like everyone was moving together, like, "Yeah, let's go!" And in countries like Spain, Portugal, Mexico, and Brazil, people were super expressive and passionate. I hear like, sounds like, "Doi, like, that's my boy, like, papi, papi chulo," and that, you know? And that honestly gave me even more energy on the stage. You feel it?
0: Right. What was that journey meant to you as an artist?
1: That journey really helped me grow, not only as an artist, but also as a person. Traveling around the world, experiencing new cultures and meeting people from so many different backgrounds really changed the way I see things. And being on stage in different countries made me realize how powerful music really is. Even if we speak different languages, people can still connect through emotion and energy. I think that's a really beautiful thing. Because of those experiences, I became much more open musically, and honestly, they shape a big part of who I am today. Now I feel like I have a much clearer understanding of my own direction and identity as an artist. Thank you for asking.
0: So Kleon, you started a while ago, back in 2015, and Doi, I believe it was a little after that for you, is that right?
1: Yeah, that's right. I officially debuted in 2017, I guess.
0: Yeah, then let's talk about the beginning. Could you tell me how you started your career in K-pop? Did you start as a trainee or compete in one of those TV audition shows?
2: Since I was 15 years old, I had a dream of becoming a singer, while training as a trainee at YG, A-Team, Stardom. I continued to fortune and develop that dream. Then after debut and the age of 21, I officially began my career as a singer. Yeah.
1: I think the story really starts from my childhood. Growing up, my mom loved music, so I was exposed to many different genres from a young age, from classical music to pop. Then one day, I discovered K-pop group named Big Bang, and honestly, that became a huge turning point for me. They didn't feel like a typical K-pop group to me. They had strong individuality, hip-hop influences, and their own unique character. Seeing that made me realize that I could also create my own style within K-pop. And that's when I really started dreaming about becoming an artist. Since then, I went through training life, debuted, experienced group activities, and also went through difficult moments like disbandment and leaving the team. There were definitely a lot of ups and downs. But looking back, all of those experiences really shaped who I am today.
0: Right.
1: And to answer your second question, I actually studied music on my own first before becoming a trainee. I wasn't from a TV audition show or anything like that. I kind of built my way up step by step.
0: Okay, well, thank you for sharing that. How would you describe your musical style and influences? Let's start with Kleon and then Doi.
2: I mainly make music based on singing rap and mumble trap, heavily influenced by American hip-hop culture because I've been greatly inspired by American culture. I think this influence is naturally helped shape and develop my musical style. Yeah.
1: I think my musical style comes from a mix of a lot of different influences. When I listen to artists like Tyga, it's not just about sounding cool. I really pay attention to how catchy hooks and melodies pull people in. I've also been influenced a lot by artists like Neo and Justin Bieber. Because they're balanced melodic R&B with strong mainstream energy. And Cardi B inspired me a lot too with her confidence and personality as an artist. Personally, I've always liked a chill and sexy kind of vibe. And while touring around the world with my Moonlight tour, I naturally became more inspired by Latin and Afro sounds too. So these days, I listen a lot to artists like Bad Bunny, CK, Tyla, and Rema. At the same time, I still look up to K-pop artists like Big Bang, BTS, and Blackpink. You know what I mean?
0: Right.
1: So I try to naturally blend all those influences together with K-pop energy and my identity as a Korean artist to create my own sound and color.
0: Okay, wow, wonderful, thank you. Doi, I guess you have a song that you want to play. Can you tell us what it is and why you picked it?
1: The song I choose is Dancing in the Moonlight. This song released under my artist name Aura, not Doi. This song is really personal to me because there was actually a time when I was going through a very dark period in my life. And honestly, I was thinking about quitting music. Yeah, really.
0: Yeah.
1: But during that time, my fans in the US came together and even organized a concert for me. That moment really changed everything for me, and it became the reason I decided to continue making music and doing music. So I started creating this song as a way to express my love and gratitude to them. And while touring around the world, I kept adding more emotions and experiences into the song until it was finally completed. I worked on everything myself, from the lyrics and melody to the engineering, and it took me about a year to finish. The story of the song is about someone who has been hurt and is struggling inside, but then meets a person who brings light and happiness back into their life. And they just want to keep dancing together, not only in that moment, but into the future too. So yeah, maybe you guys recognize, in many ways, it's my own story. That's why this song means so much to me, and I think it means a lot to my fans too. I hope you guys enjoy it, and if you get the chance, I really recommend listening closely to the lyrics. This song is Dancing in the Moonlight. Let's go.

0: We are back! The song you've just heard was Dancing in the Moonlight by Aura, also known as Toy. And you're listening to K-pop Journey. Kleon, speaking of hip-hop artists, you worked on the single Burn Up with OG Marco, who has entered the Billboard Hot 100. And that is a big deal. How did your collaboration with him take place?
1: OG Marco, there's a producer name is Kino Beats, and I sent him my song. At the moment, OG Marco have to be next to him and was listening to my track. Then Kino Beats suggests that we should try working together, and that's how the song was front end list, creative, Korean voice, unique. That's what?
0: Just like that. Yeah. Exciting. It sounds like a case of at the right place, at the right time. I know you've also worked with Kim An-sun, who is an iconic K-pop figure. But are there any other artists that you wish to work with? Doi.
2: There are honestly so many artists I love to collaborate with. But if I had to choose one, then it's so hard. So I'll choose two. I would like to say G-Dragon and Justin Bieber. Watching both of their performances at Coachella recently brought back a lot of emotions and inspired me again as an artist. I genuinely respect both of them, and musically, I feel like we could create something really special together. So, G-Dragon and Justin Bieber.
0: I hope the collaboration will come true soon, with my fingers crossed. Now, Doi, you introduce yourself as a singer, rapper, DJ, model, actor, and artist. It seems like you have multiple personas and use different names accordingly. Then how would you describe the core of Doi in its center? What is Doi?
2: Really good question. For me, the core of Doi is sincerity. No matter what field I'm working in, I always want to prove myself through the work itself. That's why I use different names depending on the field. As a singer, I'm Aura. As a DJ, Mix Blue. For modeling, Mode. For acting, Dohyun. And for art, DBD, etc. I separate them because I never want opportunities in one field to come only from recognition in another. I want to earn respect properly in each space, in each field, on its own. At the same time, using different names helps me fully immerse myself in each role and take it more seriously. So even though the names are different, they're all still part of one identity, Doi. And for me, it's all part of growing while staying true to myself.
0: That is mind-blowing. Thank you for sharing that, Doi. Now back to you, Kleon. You moved to the States after your time with boy group VAV. Can you tell us about your time in the US? What do you like about living there? And how did it influence you as the artist, Kleon?
1: I was able to break into infrastructure of the US music industry and build connections with various people, including producers, with Omegas and Wiz Khalifa, Kino Beats, and through those experiences, I get the opportunity to see a much bigger world. To see a much bigger world.
0: So living in the US broadened your horizons and opened up more opportunities for you.
1: Yeah.
0: Doi, you seem to have, shall I say, a keen interest in languages. You often sing in multiple languages, including Korean, English, Chinese, and Spanish. What motivates you to explore different languages in your music? Also, if you could master one language beyond English, what would it be and why?
2: When I perform overseas, I often see fans singing along to my songs in Korean, and honestly, that means a lot to me. It feels like they're not only enjoying the music, but also embracing Korean culture itself. And sometimes, at fan meetings, fans even try speaking Korean to connect with me more.
0: Wow.
2: Even though I can speak English. Those moments still feel really special to me. Seeing that made me want to do the same for them. When I meet fans around the world, I want to sing in their languages too, write lyrics inspired by their culture, and connect with them in a more personal way. Because as much love as they give me, I want to give the same love back to them. And if I could master one more language right now, it would definitely be Spanish. Español.
0: Oh, sí. Good choice.
2: I'm still at very basic level, but it's a language I really want to go deeper into. Seguro.
0: Yeah, great. Clean and Doi, this question is for both of you. You have your own label and entertainment company. First, what led you to establish your own business? And second, what would you like to accomplish with it in the future? Let's start with Clean and then Doi.
1: PTM, creation. I want to build a unique company with a distinct identity by bringing an American artist to Korea. I think I've achieved about 70% of that vision so far, and it really reflects who I am. Moving forward, I plan to continue introducing more American culture to Korea by consistently collaboration with and inviting various artists.
0: And to you, Doi?
2: There are some things I can't really go into too much detail about. But while building my career, I went through certain experiences that I don't think were always necessary. Because of that, I started my own company, IK Entertainment. I didn't want younger artists or the next generation to go through the same things I experienced it. For me, the goal isn't only about growing the company financially. I really want to help create a healthier environment in the entertainment industry, a place where artists can focus more on their creativity, music, and growth. And in the future, I hope my company, IK Entertainment, continues to grow into a company that can have a positive influence on the scene and genuinely supports artists in the right way.
0: Right. Do you also have upcoming plans to release songs in the near future? Any tours, hopefully in the UK? What is the direction you wish to take moving forward?
1: Yeah, doing my friend and brother, I'm currently prevailing global project with my friend Doi, target the international market. And if I get the opportunity, I wanted to challenge myself with my different experiences and opportunities in this ripe time.
2: Until now, I've kind of kept my distance from social media for personal reasons. I know fans have been asking me things like, Doi, when are you going to post more photos? When are you going to post more videos? And honestly, I always felt really sorry that I couldn't be more active on online. So instead, I focused more on offline events, performances, and meeting fans in person. But now, moving forward, I really want to become more active on social media and communicate with my fans more consistently. In terms of music, I actually already have more than 20 songs prepared.
0: Wow.
2: Starting around July or August. July between August. I'm planning to release a lot of new music and contents. At the same time, I will also be announcing concert and tour schedules. Hopefully, including the UK too. Going forward, I want to connect with people more closely. Not only through music, but in many different ways, and really show my own color and identity more clearly as an artist.
0: Yeah, a lot to look forward to. Yeah, thank you. I think this has been a very good opportunity for our listeners to get to know you. Sadly, it's now time we say goodbye, but is there anything else you want to say to our listeners, as well as your fans Dodo and Cleaners, who have been supporting you along the way?
1: Yeah. Cleaners! Hello everyone! Yeah, long time no see. As I continue living this life, I want to live without regret, keep challenging myself and continue showing new side of who I am. So please don't forget about me and keep looking forward to what's next. I love it, cleaners. I love it, cleaners. Bye bye.
2: I just want to say thank you to everyone who has been supporting me and showing me so much love. And to my fans, my one and only, my precious babies, Dodo, you're truly one of a kind, and I love you so much. Everything I've been able to do so far is because of you. I will keep working hard to give the love back through my music and everything I do, and hopefully I will get to see you very soon, both through my music and in person. So, please stay with me and I will come back with something even better. And to everyone listening to the radio show right now, K-pop Journey, I really hope you enjoyed today's interview. I had a great time too. And I'm happy everyone got to hear my sexy voice today. Baby girls. And also boys. Big shout out to K-pop Journey and the whole team for having me today. Thank you so much. This was Doi.
0: For those of you who wish to follow Kleon and Doi, you can find their details on our social media channels. 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So that was our special broadcast with Kleon and Doi. Thank you for your time, and I wish you all the best. Our last song for today is Air Resistance, 공기저항 by Kleon. And I've been your host, Casey. Thank you for listening, and I'll see you next week. Take care.
2: Bye-bye. 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

sound of Graham Davis shredding away on his electric guitar. We begin this episode of Late Lunch with Out to Lunch on acoustic guitar, Nick Lubran on acoustic guitar. Wait for it. And Sugar Lips. On tenor saxophone. Now, last week, we had a tradition on Late Lunch to have a half-time single to allow the improvisers a breather from your attention. And I played the theme tune of One Flew Over the Cuckoo's Nest by Jack Nitzsche. He's a tasty film composer, Jack Nitzsche. He did Performance and Blue Collar and One Flew Over the Cuckoo's Nest. And in the last half of the single, the musicians who were here took over the music. So I thought I'd raid my shelf of reggae singles and play some of them and see what'll happen when we improvise

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1: You're listening to Late Lunch with After Lunch, and we've just played Dat by Pluto Shervington, which was put out on Opal Records in 1975.

Here's something from Squeezed White Noise by J.H. Prynne, which was printed in Cambridge in 2020 during the COVID epidemic. And this one's called Unto Greek Fire. Eminent nested, throat pack wrinkled, at prune austere, mortal and silent, tenderly if vivid, so imposing. Flagrant for chance, crazy addict dice, address situate with certain for curtain fallen, teal aggregate rift zealous. Numb tempest, sighted limit astride. Sudden they will already lifted topic aspect confess fine, unless native by tuft implicit to credit affection. Impulsive, costly, far off, precious. The hold on file fiery, his hue forage critical, cortex shimmer neglected. Go to slice deflected. Loom, trim, hold onto by hand list portal ivy too, well before consent. Package luminous, suppose fought to jaw, obtain a firm, pointed flexuous, tabby, amazed treason, awed viridian, soon tremblant and fragrant, ice laden, foreign selected, gist

phrasal seeking appetite, impact the sides, correct profession, oppressive medium fuss. Elute distantly into flight reduced. Fruit, perspective, contingent.

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Move your stuff. 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

Okay, and this one from J.H. Prince, Squeeze White Noise, is called Or But Invaded. Thumbnail aspect, theurgic carapace, spectral plastic grimace, allergic aggrandize, incisor, waste famished, undoubted, anointed. Submit for salic male greed, ridiculous tensor side rail replacement, in acrylic bat to bottle, green battle in a box. Fraudulent to distant hoax, eyewash, fatuous example, awful by garb to raid. Impetuous juice coerce, flippant, icy silent, otherworldly. Even surly toasted double joint, dense scented Bel Air surfactant lizard. Tolerant pink win, arrant count, radiant immunize. Into prize. Instead, fast ahead, confuse at the window, endowed likewise, twist, then vaporize. Elbow sprinkle power horn in turn, even with his sedge to leave for sprue. Trample juice surplus primus few, out talent mandate abhorrent accounted, billow replanted. Want if or but invaded, open denied across the plain, canter oft explained. Tank urgent, sacred, consequent, intertidal misty. Going past, best post ingress, pressure in solve, resolve, appointment, natural nostril abacus, fixed pastel edenic, indistinct, barbiturate,

Are we going to change his name to Fleet Fingers? That was Robert Sugarlitz Goldsmith playing the piano at the back of the Resonance studio. And we're nearly at half-time, so this is the half-time single. We'll play along with it if we feel like it. Now we have the slight pause just to show how live and real we are.

Ah, love song to Big Youth. A song of gratitude for everything that Prince Buster and Big Youth have given us here in these benighted isles. And would you believe that musicians who can play as beautifully as that would bother to come into late lunch without a lunch? Well, they have, so it's proven. But why? Maybe we shall never know.

Holy Stave offshore, blinking discipline on compact disc, thinking about the pull of the wool over your eyes. Whittle away at the belief stake until the end is sharp, a dagger in the face of doggerel dilettante dogma, my aunt, free-form frozen yoghurt in the pub kitchen. When he hemi-semi-demi-carved a chicken, simple lots, lost pots, posted incarnations in

tarify Botox, tickles vilify the dead posture, pasteurize my milk of human kindness. Toe true tulips in the bell ward, those sprite colours hurt my eyes. Seasonal bathos, impossible suns, scum which turns out to be addictively delicious. The fizz on the Amstel just right. So has delicate dotted note pouting through the mark me this hiss. Put element fits reckoning after true mist umbra. Place mattering to smatter the flattering. Quaint duration peopled by farthings. Never say dew in the mornings.

0: I think Sugarlips wanted to stop us then. Nick LeBran and Robert Sugarlips Goldsmith on guitar and tenor sax. And before that, you heard International Dread by Pablo Gadd, which was on the Click, well, the Caribbean label, which was a subsidiary of Click, put out in 1977. Yeah, well, I think what I'll do now is... The last one wasn't by Prynne, actually, that was by Out to Lunch, written in the Union Jack before we came in, before these people arrived and prevented me from unburdening my soul on pieces of paper with a fountain pen.
1: Should be later. Like Kubla Khan, disturbed by the movement.
0: That's right. And what he wrote after being disturbed was just rubbish.

Deed I Do by Ika Mouse, considerably embellished by Lubran and Sugarlips here in the live in the Resonance studio. Before that, a track from Iggy Pop's release Party, which came out on Arista Records in 1981, and that was Eggs on Plate. It's a hot day in London, and it's tiring work here in the Resonance studio. So we hope you've enjoyed this hour.

0: 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Your proficient trick fascinates liquid overcome, brain conjecture, origins lack oaten pittance, invar spoon insipid, scar wane, criminal, drastic, prune, in reopen, greet, impoverish. You've been listening to Late Lunch Without a Lunch. That was Prin. Thank you, Nick and Sugarlips, for coming in. And that was Jimmy Cliff doing Swamp Dogs Synthetic World. Bye, everybody.
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0: 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I'm Ian Chambers.
1: And I'm Philip Tagney.
0: And tonight we're bringing you a wide range of music, as ever, from the likes of Mika Levy, Kate Carr, Chris Cole and Oren Mbachi, Beatrice Ferreira, Elsa Dustal, Simon Fisher-Turner and Chris Watson. And we've just been listening to a lovely piece of English light music by Robert Farnan, the voice of industry.
1: Yeah, and we'll kick off the show proper with a piece by Jim O'Rourke. He's come a long way since his early days as a post-rock singer-guitarist in Chicago. These days he lives in Japan and he composes beautifully crafted long-form abstract electronic pieces. And here's part of his recent release, Shutting Down Here.

0: That was just part of a piece called Shutting Down Here by Jim O'Rourke, which you can find on Bandcamp. Very subtle textures, hints of orchestral instruments maybe. What do you make of that one, Ian?
1: Yeah, it's a really weird piece. I don't know if I would have identified it as Jim. It's almost like Ennio Morricone or someone like that in places. There's a sort of cinematic quality to these snatches of instruments that you get.
0: Yeah, but he does blend it into this sort of morphing flow, doesn't he?
1: Yeah. So there's a sort of Jim mixing sensibility there, but there's kind of elements of contemporary composition almost, which you don't really expect from him, along with the bits of music concrete and burbling synth. It's a gnarly piece. I don't think it's an easy one. You need a few listens to it. It's good stuff. That's on the Recollections GRM label.
0: Oh, yes, it is. That's right. Yeah.
1: Which is an amazing series. In fact, I think we're hearing another one from them later. The Chris Cole and Oren Ambarchi is also on the same label.
0: Indeed.
1: So it's well worth checking out. So next on Langham Research Centre, we're going to have an album by Kate Carr, the field recordist based in London, who is releasing on my Persistence of Sound label her new album, Vertical London New Year's Day, which the clue is in the title. She recorded it this January the 1st, and the idea behind this one is going from more or less the lowest to the highest points in London with her field recording device and making a piece out of that. And what I like about Kate's work is that it's not pure field recording. It's taking field recordings as a sort of springboard into composition, and there's usually a good concept involved, which this one has. It's kind of like an audio transect of different points in London where she's recording and then seaming the whole thing together into one mix. So it's about a 50-minute piece, but we're going to hear about 5 minutes of it here. The track titles are also very good. So we're going to start with An Inaugural Trip to Kilburn, which I've always wanted to visit because Doreen Massey lived here.

0: That was Kate Carr, and the second piece from Vertical London, New Year's Day, the new album. That second piece was called Overground Then All Uphill to Hampstead, a whispered neighbourhood of private security signs. And that's coming out in a month or so's time. What did you make of that, Philip?
1: Well, I did feel like I was travelling through a sonic landscape of London. And I like the way that she got the smooth transitions, because I guess she's using a lot of shortish clips cross-faded together. But it sounded like I was, in some sort of imaginary London, but which was real London. I like the little bits of detail, you know, the voices and the pitch sounds. I'd be hard-pressed to have guessed it was Kilburn or Hampstead, I must say.
0: Yeah, it's a funny one, because it's sometimes there's moments of her sort of process involved, like, you know, interactions with people as they're coming up saying, what are you doing, or things like that, which, you know, she leaves in, and I quite like that.
1: Yes,
0: it's quite nice getting the whole thing, and, you know, you might get the odd mic bump and stuff. So it's kind of, I think Field Recording has kind of moved from being this kind of attempt at sort of perfection or sonic isolation into this sort of more diffuse way of documenting all of the aspects of how we live, I think.
1: Yeah.
0: That seems to be where it's moving.
1: Yeah, exactly. It's got a kind of grainy, realist Verismo quality.
0: So you are listening to Langham Research Centre on Resonance 104.4 FM. Where are we going next?
1: Well, my next choice has got also some Field Recording in it. You'll hear a young child calling and singing at times, but those recordings are blended into a lush, synthesised kind of reverie. This is by Tujiko Noriko, and it's called Golden Dusk.

0: That was just part of Golden Dusk by the Japanese composer, singer and filmmaker Tsuchiko Noriko. What did you make of the child's voice in that piece, Ian?
1: I felt it was quite an unsettling atmosphere, actually,
0: yeah.
1: Whilst being sort of quintessentially Japanese somehow.
0: Yeah.
1: It's hard to sort of pinpoint why that is, isn't it?
0: Yeah, I know. I couldn't say either, but I agree. I find it almost funny, actually, the atonal singing of the child against the very tonal sort of synthy wash. But anyway, a beautiful piece, I thought.
1: Yeah, and next we're going into a newish soundtrack by Mika Levy, who did a great job for Jonathan Glazer's Under the Skin. This is a surrealist thriller set on the remote mountain in Latin America called Monos. We'll hear the title track. The film tracks a young group of soldiers and rebels who keep watch over an American hostage. The teenage commandos perform military training exercises by day and indulge in youthful hedonism by night, an unconventional family bound together under a shadowy force known only as the Organization.

0: That was Monos by Mika Levy. Kind of quite skittery, the music there. And then it kind of starts going into panpipes, which, you know, don't turn off now, but there is quite a lot of that on the album, but done in a kind of Mika Levy type way. What did you make of it, Philip?
1: Yeah, I liked it. Of course, panpipes can get very cheesy very quickly, but I think she avoided that. I found it unusually sort of melodious, though, for her, because I kind of associate her with a rather more abrasive aesthetic. Back in the early days, when she was getting going, she had that sort of art punk band, didn't she?
0: Mikachu and the Shapes.
1: That's it, Mikachu and the Shapes. And then that scary soundtrack, as you mentioned, Under the Skin.
0: I think, yeah, she's interesting. I like hearing what she does with her film music in some ways. I think it's kind of more interesting than her own stuff. I mean, she's done like more Mikachu and the Shapes stuff, but which has its own charm, doesn't it? But this stuff is really, I like it when she gets into a sound world and explores it in depth.
1: Yeah, definitely one of her strong cards is doing soundtracks. And we have another soundtrack composer coming up later, Simon Fisher-Turner. But you're listening to the Langham Research Centre show here on Resonance 104.4 FM and online. I'm Philip Tagney, and with my colleague Ian Chambers, we're bringing you an hour of choice picks of electronic music. My next pick is a new release by Chris Cole and Oren Embarchi. Oren is Australian, Chris is Canadian. They're both well-established sound artists in their own right. This collaboration is called Sparkling or Silent, and I certainly find it sparkly.

0: That was an excerpt from Sparkling or Silent, a new release by Chris Cole and Oren Ambarchi. Quite an unusual piece, wasn't it, Ian?
1: It is, yeah. I spotted through the whole thing. It's obviously another one of these Portrait GRM releases, so it's a kind of whole album length. And I initially thought I wanted more to happen, and then suddenly Foghorns or something similar did happen, and I quite enjoyed that. I'm reading Italo Calvino's Invisible Cities at the moment, which each chapter is a sort of depiction of a kind of imagined city with architecture and people, and it sort of reminded me of that, the Foghorns, of, like, you know, approaching this sea-bound city from the sea and hearing this sound world, and I rather liked it.
0: Yeah, very surreal. For me, those horns were big truck horns, you know, those big articulated lorries that roar across the American continent, blasting off their horns into the wilderness, and it had that outdoor ambience, didn't it? But the way they collaged them together so that you had a sort of chorus of horns, which made it sound like a fanfare. It was, yeah, beautiful, I thought.
1: Yeah, really well done. I thought the rest of it, it was a little bit sparse, but it does kick into life. And actually, there's a sort of massive correlation with the next piece, which is by the Argentinian-born, Rouen-based composer, who we're a big fan of, Beatrice Ferreira. There's a new album out on Room 40 of some of her older pieces. I hadn't heard any of these, so I'm very grateful they put them out. This is called Tierra Quebrada, and there's an extract from a longer piece on the album, A Distracted God. And I think there's some definite similarities with the Foghorns at the start of this piece, with its reedy blasts.
0: Yes.

0: That was Beatriz Ferreira, an extract from Tierra Quebrada from the album A Distracted God on the Room 40 label. It's very interesting because it does use a lot of instruments, folk and classical instruments crop up in her music, but more so on this track, I think, than I've heard previously, which does tie in a little bit with the foghorns of Oren and Chris, but also with Jim O'Rourke's piece earlier also. And so for me, it's very interesting because she doesn't use electronic sounds. She doesn't like them. She'll record stuff or use things in her archive, instruments in this case, and makes sort of brilliantly spacey sounds out of them. It'd be very interesting to play it to Mika Levy with the Under the Skin soundtrack in mind.
1: Yeah. Yeah, I mean, most of the sound source here was some bowed instrument, wasn't it? A cello or a violin, maybe.
0: Yeah, I love what she does with it, though.
1: Yeah.
0: It goes truly spacey, doesn't it?
1: Yeah, really chopped and mashed. And yet she also isn't afraid of just letting the raw sound of the violin or whatever it is just play sometimes.
0: Yeah, and again, another point of similarity, we'll hear another Argentinian-born composer, Elsa Ustor, coming up after the next piece. And there's definite sonic overlap, I think, in their sound worlds.
1: Yeah, that's coming soon. But after a piece by Simon Fisher-Turner, I mentioned earlier, an always interesting figure in British music. He's been making albums since the 1980s. He's done a lot of film soundtracks, notably several for Derek Jarman. Currently, he's got an ongoing series of compositions that he posts online called Guerrilla Audio. This is number 260. Has he really done that many? It's entirely abstract, but it's an intriguing mix of sounds. Here it is.

0: Well, that was just part of Guerrilla Audio number 260 by Simon Fisher-Turner. And these pieces, they're posted up on the Touch Records website, and it says there, twice a month there will be a new Guerrilla Audio item by Simon Fisher-Turner, which will be available for 14 days, i.e. until the next one is ready, and each one will then be archived without the audio. So, if you go to the Touch website, you can hear the whole of that piece for the next few days, but then it will be gone forever. What do you think of that idea, Ian?
1: I like it, but it's, I mean, he has been, I've seen these popping up because I get a sort of email from Touch every now and then, and it's incredible that he's been doing it for so long and being quite diligent, and also the quality of it, it's not any old nonsense.
0: No,
1: I thought
0: exactly.
1: It was a really great little track.
0: Mm. Yeah, yeah.
1: Sort of uncategorizable, but very evocative.
0: Exactly, yeah. So good old SFT. We've just got a couple more pieces for you in this May edition of the Langham Research Centre show on Resonance 104.4 FM. The next piece is by Elsa Justel. As Ian mentioned, another Argentinian composer of a senior generation. This is a splendid piece of high-end electroacoustic wizardry. It's called L'Espace Refiguré d'Eux.

0: That was L'espace refiguré d'eux by Elsa Justel. She is Argentinian and a pioneer of electroacoustic music in that country, along with her fellow Argentinian Beatriz Ferreira, I guess. She's now in her 80s, and her music has been described as a sophisticated weaving of minuscule points of contact in complex constellations of sonic imitations. Fair description, wouldn't you say, Ian?
1: Yeah, it's very playful, isn't it? And the speed of the edits, I thought, very light on its feet. Probably more electronic sounds than Beatrice would allow.
0: Yes.
1: But similarly as playful as her, I think.
0: And that's almost all for us tonight, isn't it?
1: Yep. We're going to have one piece, a little extract from what turns out to be Chris Watson's debut album in what he does now, which is essentially composing using his location recordings of wildlife and habitats and making collages of sounds which kind of evolve from his recordings in specific locations. This is the first, also on Touch, actually, we mentioned them earlier, the Weather Report album of his of 2003 is really worth your time, and this is a piece, I think, from a glacier called Vatnajökull Yokel. We'll hear a little extract of it, and we'll rejoin with you the same time next month in June.
0: Yep, fourth Tuesday of the month at 9 p.m.
1: Be there. And from now, it's goodbye from me.
0: And goodbye from me.

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Hello, everyone. Hello. That was me and the devil. I'll find out what remake that was for you in a moment, because I moved on because I needed to. But welcome to Electric Dish on Resonance 104.4 FM. This is an episode that's taken a little bit of effort for you today, and it's dedicated especially to my good friend. And that's all I can say. This is called Pirate Jet by Gorillaz, an album I often enjoyed deciphering with my friend. This was our favourite. We'd jump around and go, Pirate Jet, and it took us a long time to realise they were saying Pirate Jet, because we didn't read the title of the song.

Yeah, so that's Gorillaz. I'm sure we all know Gorillaz. Fantastic. One album, Plastic Beach. Honestly, when it came out, people didn't really enjoy it, or it wasn't as va-va-voom, let's say, as their previous albums, but it was underrated. And as always, Damon Albarn was trying to say something. And I believe that that song really represented what he was trying to say. I remember seeing it live, and the whole entire stage was taken up by this image of dumping plastic, because it's called Plastic Beach, and these taps. And Snoop Dogg was a big collaborator on the album. When he comes out, he's like, yeah, man, don't drop your rubbish. And it was a mad thing, but it was really nice. And that was a song that I particularly, that's my favourite song. It's also called Pirate Jet, which fits in with my pirate identity. So yeah, I'm going to play another song for you now. It's a bit of a longer one and quite different, but it's something that I know dearly, very much. My friend enjoyed, so here we go. If you know Ellie, you know she'd have danced like an absolute weirdo queen to this. So there you go.

Fantastic. That was an amazing tune. I've moved too far away from my notepad now, so I'm going to introduce everything afterwards. As I've mentioned, this is a particularly special show to me. I've lost a very dear friend this week. Many, many people have. Way, way, way too young. And I just am feeling her energy through this entire set and moment. And it's quite emotional for me. So thank you. Thank you for indulging me and listening to me. I'd like to play the last song that might make me cry now before we move on to the more dance songs that I know she'd want me to be listening to. But this is the last song, and this means a lot to me. This is a song by a band called Namlo, who are a Nepalese folk band. And I had the pleasure of meeting Ganga Thapa in my first year of university, and he's very much a band leader. He's very much an advocate for his culture and for his passion and for his love. And that's something that my dear friend Ellie reminds me so much of day in, day out. So, without further ado, forgive me, I moved my music too far away. I'd like to introduce this beautiful song. This is by Namlo. By the way, the UK deported Ganga Thapa. Just saying. This is called Mountain Groove. And I believe that this song holds the spirit of my friend.

Oh no, I don't know what happened there. I think something landed on my phone. Just as well, because I don't know. I was just thinking that Elvis would want to listen to something more sassy, so here we go.

0: I'm loving this music. I wonder if our guest that's incoming might have an opinion on it.
1: Loving this. This is amazing.
0: Yeah, what kind of music do you think that was? Take your vibes and go, go, go, go. No, he doesn't know. He doesn't know. We'll bring him back in a minute, guys. In the meantime, I'm going to play you a new song by Vu Fakatore and Kurangabin. And I'm not going to lie, I'm not really a big fan of this song. Well, I'm a big fan of the song, but I'm not a big fan of Kurangabin. They're just not my vibe quite so much. I did see them and they were great, but you know when you're like, where's the pint? I kind of had that feeling. But when you mix it with Vu Fakatore, Malian musician, it gives it this extra beautiful sound that I am actually here for.

I really, really like that. Yeah, maybe that's the future, huh? Like lo-fi guitar indie music mixed with Malian griot traditional music. I say the future. We know it's been done, but that's been done in a newer sort of slow rock way. And I really did enjoy it deeply. So I'm going to actually introduce some of the first artists that played now, because I was in a bit of a kerfuffle, and then I moved my music too far away from me to be able to read it, so I couldn't tell you what I was playing. But as I said, we opened with Pirate Jet by Gorillaz, we all know. Oh no, we opened with Me and the Devil, Walking Side by Side. But by Soap and Skin cover, which is really, really beautiful. And then we did 2 Degrees Coro della Lavandiera. This was 1998, actually, by the... What's this? Nuevo Campiano de Campanto Parato. So, yeah. So, this was, like, quite an old tune. That was the longer, more percussive song that I played. And then we played Namlo, Mountain Groove, which sadly got interrupted through no fault of anyone's own technical difficulties. But I highly, highly implore you to listen to their album. It's literally one of the most beautiful albums I've ever heard in my life. And then we went on to Quito Calo with Take Your Vibes and Go. And I say that on behalf of every woman out there. Take your vibes and go, if that's what you need to say. And I think these ladies said it fantastically. Again, that's Quito and Calo. Now I'm going to move on to a song by Monolink and Acid Pulley, and it's called The End. We do have a guest in the house. We're going to be talking shortly to Dan Clark, aka DJ Dan Fontaine, aka The Jump Off. And we'll be coming to them shortly with their upcoming events and fun introductions very soon. So sit tight for that. For now, this is The End.

So I happen to know that I will be DJing at this event that we're going to talk about in a moment. And I might play something a bit like this. Maybe a little bit more party in it as well. Depends what time they put me on, I guess. I'll have to sweet talk the promoter.

0: So I've got a couple of instrumentals, which I'm going to use as an opportunity to start introducing my guests, because they take a little bit of introduction, in my opinion. They're on guest mic too, so let's see if I get this right. I'm going to start saying hello to Dan. Dan, hello.
1: Hello from guest mic too.
0: Nice one. I'm going to be doing this, so I'm going to be like cutting you off and myself. Oh, my microphone's still on. That's how you do

I will be cutting him off though. That's my job. So Dan Clark is a very special person. Someone that I believe nearly everyone I know has met in some weird small world dystopia of randomness. We lived in the same city for 10 years, having never met. And then moved to the same road in London and met there instead. But although I never met Dan, there were certain things that Dan did within the community I lived in that had an impact on me. Anybody who has grown up or lived or worked in the fantastic and almighty island of Portsmouth, Pete Town, or Pompey as it's known by, may or may not know about the Bandstands. Now today's the first day of spring, which reminds me of summer, which reminds me of the Bandstand.

0: So, for people that don't know what a bandstand is, it's a... I just don't know what it is. I don't know what it means, but I think it's a stand. It's a stand. We'll ask Dan that in a second. He can answer that. But it's a place where people gather in Portsmouth on a great big hill, and you can fit thousands and millions of people. Again, a fact will get clarified in a minute. On the hill. And all throughout summer, every Saturday and Sunday, music is prepared, live music for families, adults, children, friends, literally every part of society to come together and enjoy something free and live and creative. Yeah. Anyway, we're not here to talk about that. It's just a bit of the love of my life. And it turns out that this man sat opposite me had a bit to do with that, which was shocking when I found out. But we're here to talk about something else that he's up to now. In London, not in Portsmouth. So, let me introduce my guest. I'm going to start by calling him Dan. Dan Clark, some know him as Dan the Man, some know him as Dan, not Dan the Dog, and primarily I think he'll own his DJ Dan Fontaine. Hello.
1: Hello, Sophie.
0: Hello, welcome to Electric Dish on Resonance FM 104.4 FM. Do you want to say that?
1: Yeah, thank you for having me on Resonance 104.4 FM.
0: Yeah, I mean, you forgot the Electric Dish, but that's fine.
1: Thank you for having me on Electric Dish.
0: Serving you tasty tunes.
1: I feel like you laughed over my voiceover there.
0: I mean, I didn't ask you to say it in that way. So, Dan, you're a man of many, many, many skills. What we're here to talk about is the jump off. Now, we're going to do that in about 3 minutes. First of all, I just want to cover really quickly other things that you do. So it's interesting because, you know, when you have day festivals or Peckham puts on some music or you go to a park for a gig, that takes quite a bit of organising.
1: Yeah.
0: And is this is something that Dan became quite profound in the humble island of Portsmouth.
1: Well, yeah, I mean, I started out putting on shows when we were, yeah, we were in a band and we were looking for places to play. So we took on a venue and then started promoting shows there. And from that, I kind of decided that why not, like, always like to play in parks and things. So went and did things in parks. And then the bandstand that you're talking about, so it ends up being thousands and thousands of people. But, like, sort of self-taught, very much self-taught event management and outdoor event management.
0: I heard that of all the bandstands, I started going to bandstand when I was 9 years old, for context, people. I'm currently 100, so that gives you some context. But I heard that when you started doing the Saturdays, was it?
1: Yeah.
0: That you had to do your own litter picking.
1: Yeah. Well, I persuaded, basically, the bandstands used to happen on a Sunday, and it was just spare space on a Saturday. So I basically persuaded the council to let us do it on a Saturday as well, but it was very much on a shoestring, so we sorted everything out, which included, me and my dad going around litter picking afterwards.
0: Name and shame your friends that didn't help you.
1: Oh, it's too many.
0: I'm joking, let's not really but write half the listenership.
1: A lot of them really did help. There was this great thing because the wind would whip off the sea, because the bandstand is wonderful. It's like it's an amphitheatre set into the battlements of Southsea Castle, which is where Henry VIII watched the Mary Rose sink.
0: I remember as a kid, my uncle told me that the Mary Rose sank because Henry VIII ran to one side of the boat to wave goodbye to Portsmouth, and all the crew did, and it tipped over.
1: Well, he was a big guy. He probably could have done it on his own.
0: That was the story that I grew up believing.
1: That's a good story. But the wind used to whip in and up this like amphitheatre hill, and I'd be there, we'd be there picking litter like this, and it would blow up the bottom of the bag and empty the whole contents of the bag that we picked all over. So you have to put stones brilliant. In the bottom of the bag. It was a great year, that one. But then it was a success, and the council really got behind
0: and you
1: it.
0: You learned some stuff, and the council is still so behind it.
1: Yeah,
0: I can see it being promoted through this year by Nick Courtney. Hey, it's something that I was cycled to it by my uncle when I was about 8. He used to pick me up from my mum's house and put me on a bicycle and cycle down there. And by the time I was about 11, I swear he was sneaking me a cider, even though you definitely shouldn't be, but welcome to Portsmouth Manstand. And by 13, I was doing my first skanking, if you will. And anyone that's not aware of what a skank is, it's the dance that you might do to two-tone music. And I was doing that to Monkey Man. In front of a couple of thousand people with a monkey mask on my face, actually. And I remember that being one of the earliest ordeals of bravery, how courageous I could be. Could I dance in front of all these people? It turns out I can, and I still do. But anyway, I wanted to give some scope to who we're talking to here. More than that, you've moved to London and you've helped out with day festivals that raise awareness, such as you did a festival in South London to do with air pollution.
1: Yeah, not far from here, actually. Yeah.
0: Yeah.
1: Literally to raise awareness amongst young people that they are actually able to have a voice in terms of talking to the council about things which are, well, show what their rights are. So there's really poor air conditions in a lot of parts of London.
0: Yeah, it was about to do with the air, wasn't it?
1: Yeah.
0: And how it affects the poorer parts of communities.
1: Yeah. Particularly the poor areas for various reasons. And the councils have made obligations, and they have obligations to follow, and they're not necessarily doing it. And it was a bit of a rallying call to get the kids to understand that they can actually have a voice and make the council do what they're supposed
0: to be doing. That's fantastic. So you're almost workshopping giving tools for activism.
1: Yes. Yeah.
0: Well done. It's a pleasure to have you on.
1: Amongst others. Yeah, but
0: I wanted to mention these things because it's difficult to introduce Dan without trying to tap on some of the millions of billions of things that this man's done. But I thought that would be a nice introduction for my local listeners who know the Bandstand, and for those further afield, they can appreciate. If you need a council application filling out for a fun musical event, this is your guy.
1: Yeah, I can risk assess your
0: toilet. We're going to move forward. We're going to talk about the jump off, but not before I play this one last tune from my own selection today, and then we're just purely going to listen to jump off music. I'm going to play this because it was just St. Patrick's Day. And I am an honorary Irish, and kneecap, come on. If you don't know what I'm saying, then you need to find out yourself. You need to watch the movie. You need to listen to their album. They're absolutely outstanding. And what they do that I love more than anything is they bring a working class voice and a working class community to the forefront of a creative community. They're stunning. I'm not sure how... No, this is perfectly viable to play on air. I'm sure of it. This is Hoods by Kneecap.

0: All right, I had no idea that had so much swearing in it. My apologies to anybody that was listening. So, as I was saying, my guest in the studio is Dan Clark. He's also known as DJ Dan Fontaine. And he has been putting on these fantastic events called The Jump Off.
1: Yeah.
0: Yeah, The Jump Off. So you've had, tell me which episode of your concert series is this?
1: Five or six?
0: Or should we call it a party?
1: It's a party. So basically, like I said a little while ago, like I've been putting on shows for a long time, and The Jump Off is really me bringing all of my favourite elements of shows and parties into one place.
0: And what are those favourite bits?
1: So I like making big decor, big immersive props,
0: right.
1: Essentially.
0: So we've got big decor.
1: Yeah, essentially out of things that I find in the street as well.
0: Reclaimed. Is that what we're saying?
1: Upcycled. Upbeat
0: good.
1: Music.
0: We love that.
1: Just like fun times, you know. It's an excuse for people to come and be a little bit silly, maybe. Just like leave their stuff behind.
0: Could we dress up, maybe, if we wanted
1: dressing
0: to?
1: Dressing up, absolutely, yeah, yeah. A mix of live music and DJs. Letting your hair down a bit.
0: So tell us, what was the theme of your first jump off?
1: So the first one was a Day of the Dead.
0: The Day of the Dead,
1: yeah.
0: Okay.
1: So there was lots and lots of
0: fake flowers.
1: And
0: how did that go for you?
1: It was, there was quite a lot of anxiety to start with because I'd kind of like put a lot of myself into it.
0: Is that just because it's an event or is that because how it always feels?
1: Because it was very much my individual vision for this one.
0: Right.
1: Although many more people have
0: so
1: got involved
0: since. So the jump off is you?
1: Well,
0: it's you in an event.
1: It started off as me bringing together all these different elements. So I'm far from the only element in it. But I kind of cherry picked these events and it's become these elements of the event. And it's become its own thing. And the first one was beautiful and very successful and made me very happy that actually other people enjoyed what I enjoyed. And I'm lucky enough to know some amazing people and they are now on the jump off is a group of people.
0: That's fantastic.
1: An ever expanding group of people. And it's yeah.
0: Does it feel like a collective?
1: Absolutely, yeah.
0: No?
1: Which is like always the plan.
0: That's wonderful.
1: Always, yeah.
0: So it includes your community.
1: Yeah, absolutely. Yeah, absolutely.
0: Brilliant.
1: And loads of people get involved in like making the decor, making the props and things, and everyone's welcome to get involved in any way they want, really.
0: So why don't you introduce us to someone that we won't be hearing at the next jump off?
1: Okay, so this is a girl called Zira.
0: Yeah.
1: She's local North London girl. She's a solo artist, a loop pedal artist, pianist, an amazing voice, and quite a range of styles. This is a sort of drum and bassy song that she's done.
0: All right, well, let's go for it. Yeah, show us a bit of that.
1: It's called Ooh Lady.
0: Give her a name again.
1: Zira.
0: And Ooh Lady.
1: Ooh Lady.
0: I like it. Press play for us over there. Do-do-do-do-do-DJs.

0: So I've not been the best at timing on this show, so we're going to have to talk over this track as well. My bad. But you can listen to...
1: Zero.
0: On...
1: At the Jump Off.
0: Exactly, at the Jump Off. So Dan, give me the date at the Jump Off.
1: So it's the 11th of April, Friday.

0: Tell me again. Tell me the date.
1: Yeah, 11th of April, Friday the 11th.
0: Isn't that near someone's birthday?
1: Well, for anyone who does know me, it is my birthday.
0: Oh my gosh, guys. It's going to be Dan's
1: birthday. No pressure, guys.
0: Holy moly. Now, if you don't come, you're a bad friend. Mm-hmm. Tell me someone else that's playing, and we're going to chuck their track on.
1: So, yeah, so Evicor.
0: Evicor? You mean popular Evicor?
1: Popular Evicor,
0: oh
1: yeah.
0: My gosh,
1: explosive
0: no.
1: Venezuelan Evie.
0: The absolute powerhouse. Evicor does some of the most important music for the Latinx, the LGBTQIA community, for DJs that don't get a spotlight, and for creating safe, culturally and sexuality-wise, safe spaces for DJs from all corners of the planet, whilst also bringing together this incredible community.
1: Only UK.
0: Yeah, just bringing this together to this incredible community through Popular. Herself is a formidable DJ. Absolutely formidable. Okay, Dan, we've got 1 minute. She's playing.
1: It's coming out. I beg your pardon.
0: Oh, my
1: Yeah, so it's at the Post Bar in Seven Sisters. It's come along. It's all about having as much fun as possible, really, and it's going to be wonderful. And it'll be much better if you come along.
0: Perfect. And also, entry is only £5, and proceeds go to ACT UP for HIV awareness in the UK, and also to Palestinian AIDS.
1: It's an association.
0: And so, thank you, Dan Clark, very much for being on the show. Thank you, Jump Off. Make sure you go to their show, and thank you for listening. I've been DJ Sophie Darling of Electric Dish. On Resonance 104.4.

0: Leah Michelle kicking off the hour with Nobody's Side from Chess. As it was announced this week that the production currently playing on Broadway will close on the 21st of June, almost 3 months earlier than originally planned. And we've not even hit the Tonys yet, when the Tonys are announced, and a lot of shows often close after the Tonys.
1: And only this time last week we were discussing the state of Broadway with shows closing left, right and centre. It's a crazy time.
0: It is a crazy time. Hello and welcome to the Curtain Up Show live on Resonance FM with me, Tim MacArthur, and...
1: me, Nathan. Hello.
0: And yes, we're back with your 60-minute Friday fix of all things theatrical, packed full of suggestions of shows to see this weekend and beyond.
1: Now, later in the hour, I'll be chatting to Joe Parsons, the creator of Shantify, the Edinburgh Fringe smash hit that's about to sail back into the West End for a two-week run. He'll be telling us how he turns pop songs and show tunes into sea shanties, easy for me to say. Explaining how the idea first came about and revealing the one band whose back catalogue he just can't seem to shantify. All that and much more in about 30 minutes.
0: And as always, if you have any comments, questions or queries, or if you want to suggest a show tune, then get in touch.
1: You can reach us on all our socials. It's at Curtain Up Show, or email us. The address, as always, is studio@thecurtainupshow.com. We want to hear what you've been to see this week, what theatre you've been to. What theatre or theatres have you been to, Tim?
0: Well, last Friday I went to see my dear friend David Freeman present a night of Nancy Lamott songs. It was the 30th anniversary of her sad passing.
1: Yes.
0: It was a beautiful cabaret show performed by a lady called Nikki, and it was really lovely, and just a lovely night at the theatre in the cabaret at Crazy Cox. It was gorgeous.
1: It's lovely art deco. Quite bougie there.
0: Yeah, bougie.
1: Love it. I also cabaret-esque,
0: yes,
1: performance rather than a full-blown musical, but a musical theatre star. We were talking about her last week, Megan Hilty, big Broadway star, most recently seen in Death Becomes Her at the Lunt Fontanne Theatre on Broadway. She came to London and did two concerts, both on the same day. She's a hoofer. She's a hard worker, is Megan Hilty. I have to say, she was amazing. I was never doubting her vocal talent, but she's such a phenomenal raconteur. Her stories, the way she tells them, the way she seems, sort of makes a show flow together. And I've heard you talk about this time and time again, because you are, you know, you're the master of cabaret.
0: Well, I can say that.
1: You can pay me later.
0: Yeah.
1: But I've heard you saying, you know, actually just as important, sometimes even more important than singing the songs, is how you weave them together
0: and how you
1: get from one to the next. She did it so well. And it's just lovely to be at the beautiful theatre all Drury Lane. So it was a lovely evening. How's your week been, Tim?
0: Well, Nathan Matthews.
1: Well, sit back, strap in. Here we go.
0: Interesting you should say that. I've had a very bizarre week this week. Shall I start at the beginning?
1: A very good place to start.
0: So, in our lives as performers and creatives, we get jobs sometimes where we don't talk about them because we don't want to jinx them.
1: Exactly.
0: Or we do talk about them, or we just tell our closest tribe, or, you know, our partners, or our dogs, or hamsters, whatever.
1: Yeah.
0: And last September, I was asked to write the book for a potential new Broadway musical.
1: Indeed.
0: Which was really exciting, with a composer called Ben Bucker and Billy Reese. And they're based in New York.
1: Yes.
0: I'm based in London.
1: Indeed, you are.
0: So, for the past however many months, we have been working on this. The show is written. We still have to put the songs in, but the book is written. I've done my job and everything is great. So they're really, it's a really exciting project. It's an interesting new musical based on a British movie, hence why they wanted me to do it, because
1: you are British.
0: And it's based in London. So visas are very interesting in the United States of America.
1: Mm-hmm.
0: So last year I had an O-1B visa, which I was granted so I could work in the States, but through situations and circumstances in the UK because of other projects, I decided not to use it.
1: Mm-hmm.
0: So I didn't use it. It was gone. Bum. So going back this year, because of the nature of what I was supposed to go to New York is, basically we were going to, they've set up meetings with Broadway producers and investors that might invest in the show. So it was like going out on a business visa. Like, it's a business. It's not even, we're not being paid at this point of the process.
1: So this is a new visa that you've applied for?
0: A new visa. Okay. So I had an email saying that my ESTA had expired a week ago. So I renewed that, and then that's Friday.
1: And the ESTA is the one that anybody goes on holiday. Just to go to America, you just apply and you get it.
0: And actually everyone goes, even for meetings, people.

0: people use the Yester from all different, you know, because that's how what people do. I know loads of people do that. And anyway, so my Yester was denied last Friday morning. And so I spent all bank holiday weekend wondering what we were going to do. So then I decided to go for a B1, B2 visa, which is tourism and business. So you can do both things at the same time on those visas. So I managed to fill in all the forms, which was another story. Can upload a photograph on your iPhone. So this is a good piece of advice. If you are applying for a B1, B2 visa, always get a digital photograph because they do not accept iPhone photographs. That's what I learned after 8 times of trying to upload a photograph and then being kicked off at that application form because I'd uploaded it too many times. So then I had to go back and fill it all in again. Which there's questions are like, are you a terrorist?
1: This is like therapy. Like
0: it is, anyway. So did all that. And then you pay $183 to get an appointment at the embassy. And I did all that, filled in the form, got my confirmation form, put it in the old thing. And then it said, your next visa appointment is the 3rd of August at 9 a.m.
1: It's a bit late.
0: A bit late, isn't it, when you're going out on June the 8th?
1: Yeah.
0: So then we did a special thing where you can apply for an Expedia thing, and you have a letter. So I got a letter from the producers in New York saying this is why Tim needs to be here, filled in that. Then we applied for an emergency appointment on the train to Hastings on Tuesday afternoon. I got an email saying you've got an emergency appointment 7:30 a.m. on Friday morning. So basically
1: as in today.
0: So I've been up since 5:30. So I went for my visa appointment and it was horrific. I'm not gonna lie. And it sort of made me think of where we are in the world and what certain countries think about performers. Because the lady behind the counter, she kept saying to me, I don't know who you are, what you are, or what you do. So I kept explaining to her, as a self-employed person, a creative person, how long have you been doing this? Over 30 years. What is it you do? So I kept explaining to her, and she went, I don't understand why so many people pay you to do what you do. Why can't just one person pay you? And I was like, because I'm self-employed. So in our industry, we work for different people, our contracts are not set contracts. But you should be paid by one person. At that point, I thought, I'm not going to get in.
1: No.
0: And then she said to me, so what is it you're doing? So I explained we're going to pitch, you know, this presentation of this new musical to various producers, investors. At which point she said to me, and why are you writing it? Why are you so special? There are other British writers in New York. And I was like, they are. I'm special because I'm good at what I do. But she wasn't having any of it. And my visa got denied.
1: Oh, dear.
0: So this is a warning. And the reason why I'm talking about
1: it. Now a warning?
0: I think it's really important that if you are planning to go to America as a performer, even if you're on a holiday visa, just be really careful how you fill your forms in. And if you are applying for a B1, B2 visa, just be aware that they probably will not understand. And this lady who interviewed me was a younger person. I'm doing this as a warning to everybody who's applying to go to work in the States. If your ESTA is declined and you need a B1, B2 visa, you have to show or you have to have proof that you own your house, you earn over £10,000, you've got over £10,000 in your bank account. I had to bring with me various forms, which I did. And every time I said to her, I can prove what I've just said because I've got the document to prove it, she didn't want to look at it.
1: She didn't like the look of you, Tim.
0: She didn't like me.
1: Yeah.
0: What makes you so special? So I've come away, actually, from the meeting this morning thinking, what makes us special as performers? Do you know what I mean? Why are we special? And it sort of fits in with where America is with the politics and what it is about, you know, like with having one person who pays your salary, how liberal people are who are creative, you know, how outspoken we are sometimes. Well, not outspoken, but we're honest.
1: Yeah.
0: And they always say when you look at history that creative people are always the ones who challenge things and will stand up for rights.
1: This is very true.
0: And I think this is why I was denied today.
1: And you have to look at it.
0: And who are you? What are you? I don't understand who you are, what you are.
1: You have to try and find the positive in any situation. So when one door closes, hopefully another door opens, yes, and something, there'll be a reason why this was meant to be.
0: Yes, well, I keep saying that. Before I did get my emergency appointment visa, a bird did poo on my head.
1: There you go.
0: And I thought, that's really interesting, so hopefully that was a sign. But clearly it wasn't, so I'm going to go and find said bird and kill it. I'd also like to say a big thank you to Datix as well, who's the sponsor of us here on The Curtain Up Show, because they've been very, very lovely and very helpful, because I had 10 shows booked. Which I can't go and see. So this is just, I just wanted to say as a word of warning to people, because I know I've not really spoken about it and I didn't tell people what I was doing, but I feel it's really important that just be really sure.
1: Do your due diligence and be ready for knockbacks.
0: Absolutely, and be ready. If you can't get an ESTA and you have to go for a B1, B2, just know what you're going to say. And also, you know, because if you say you're a performer, they won't let you in. Right. After that, time for more music. But I'd also like to say, I'd really like to get trending. Hashtag, why are you so special?
1: Why are you so special?
0: Because I think we should have it on T-shirts.
1: Let's.
0: Right, time for more music. And here's the Eurovision icon and social media sensation who's about to fulfil a lifelong dream of playing the title role in Jesus Christ Superstar. It's Sam Ryder with Gethsemane.

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1: me, Nathan. Hello.
0: And he'll be making his West End debut when he tackles the title role in Jesus Christ Superstar next month, playing Jesus. You can catch him at the Palladium from the 20th of June to the 5th of September, and then at the Theatre Royal, Drury Lane, from the 16th of October to the 9th of January. Tickets have been selling like
1: hot cakes,
0: hot crosses.
1: Almost all of the Palladium runners sold out. So now get your
0: hot
1: tickets for Theatre Royal, Drury Lane, and I'll let you in on something. The show's going on tour afterwards. And Sam's doing it as well.
0: Amazing.
1: Yeah,
0: he should have won for Eurovision, but never mind anyway. Right, time for another song. And Hot Mess, the multi-award winning 5-star new musical that took the Edinburgh Fringe by storm, is heading back to the capital this summer for a strictly limited season.
1: After a billion years of bad dates, Earth has finally found the one. Humanity. Sparks fly, seeds are sown, ground is broken, but what begins as a passionate love affair between the universe's most iconic couple quickly descends into, a hot mess.
0: So, from the original cast recording, here's Daniel Stairs with the next big thing.

0: Down Your Stairs there with the next big thing from Hot Mess, and you can catch her and Morgan Gregory in the hit musical at the Other Palace from the 13th of June. When I saw that, I really enjoyed it, actually, way, way back.
1: I'm looking forward to seeing it again, definitely.
0: Yeah. Now, this Sunday, 3 years since her last sellout London concert, Ciara Bogus returns to the capital for one night only to enchant audiences with her greatest musical hits and her own personal favourites, including numbers from The Phantom of the Opera, Les Miserables, The Little Mermaid, and many more. And to give you a taster, here she is with the title song from Love Never Dies.

0: Ciara Bogus there with the title song from Love Never Dies on the Curtain Up Show live on Resonance FM with me, Tim MacArthur, and
1: me, Nathan. Hello.
0: And you can catch her in concert for one night only at the Theatre Audrey Lane. Theatre Audrey Lane this Sunday.
1: I shall see you there.
0: I shall see you there. What was what? It's Love Never Dies, isn't it?
1: Yes.
0: But it was originally in the My Beautiful Game called Our Kind of Love.
1: Indeed, it
0: Our
1: was.
0: Our Kind of Passion.
1: Yes, it was.
0: Yeah.
1: Reused.
0: Rehashed. Rehashed. We apologise to all the animals. Let's keep the music coming, and this is new. From new Broadway musical, The Lost Boys, based on the 1987 movie of the same name, this is Secret Comes Out.

0: Secret comes out from new musical The Lost Boys, based on the 1987 movie of the same name, which is currently playing at the Palace Theatre on Broadway. And I'm gutted because I did have a ticket to see that on the 11th of June. If you missed the beginning of the show, tune in on Sunday and you'll see why. But basically, my visa has been denied twice now to work in America. So I'm gutted. Hashtag, why are you so special, Nathan?
1: I don't know. Am I? Yeah, I really want to see that.
0: Well, I did.
1: So good. It'll come to London.
0: Yes. You're listening to The Curtain Up Show live on Resonance FM with me, Tim MacArthur, and...
1: me, Nathan. Hello.
0: And not that I'm bitter. And it's time to introduce today's guest. A nautical musical adventure starring a crew of West End Wonder Boys, Shantify was the talk of the Edinburgh Fringe in 2025. It made waves at the Ambassador's Theatre and is now preparing to drop anchor for a two-week run at the Underbelly Boulevard in Soho.
1: Indeed. Turning show tunes, rock classics and pop bangers into superb sea shanties, it's the hottest, funnest, shantiest show of the year. Earlier, I caught up with creator Joe Parsons to find out more. But before we hear from him, let's have a listen to the boys in action.
2: Come on.

0: for many and many long days.
1: Hey!
2: Lots of blowing there, and all of it perfectly shantified. And here to tell us more about Shantify, the musical sensation that's about to sail back into the West End, is director and creator Joe Parsons. Good afternoon, and welcome back to the Curtain Up Show.
3: Yes, good afternoon. Thanks for having me on, Nathan. It's a pleasure to be here.
2: And it's been many, many, many years as well. It feels like a lifetime ago.
3: Many years, yeah. God, I don't say, because it'll say how old
2: I know. It'll age us both. So we won't go there. But this is super exciting. I have never seen Shantify, but I've seen so much about it, and I've heard so many people talk about it, because it's been the hit of the Edinburgh Fringe, not once, but twice now, I think I'm right in saying.
3: Yes.
2: Where did this idea come from to do this? Why shantifying songs? Why doing this show? Where did the idea come about? What were you doing, and how did it pop into your head?
3: Well, let me tell you, I guess not to go back to a time 5 years ago where we were in the pandemic, mm-hmm. but I will have to.
2: Okay.
3: Because I spent some time in that period down in Cornwall, and it was actually weather like we're experiencing at the moment. And it was really wonderful. Sadly, obviously, work was not happening, mm-hmm. Because all the theatres were closed. And I just immersed myself, oddly, in the world of sea shanties. And I just absolutely loved them. And we were driving back home. We lived just outside London, my now wife and
2: Indeed.
3: I. And I said to Nicole, I said, do you think it'd be cool if you took like pop music or even a musical theatre song and you try to turn them into a sea shanty? At the time, I coined the phrase shantified them. And she actually said, you know what, that's actually got my intrigue. Not all of my ideas gets her intrigue. So I got in touch with two brilliant musical minds, which are Ashley Jacobs and Harry Style, not to be confused with Harry Styles.
2: Not that one.
3: Yes, not that one.
2: But another equally talented one.
3: Absolutely, you've got it spot on. And they are brilliant with musical harmonies and like kind of that close-knit harmony, barbershop quartet kind of vibe. And I said to them, what if we tried to turn the Ballad of Sweeney Todd into a sea shanty? And they were really up for it. So they had a little take on it. I listened to it. I said, I think we need to add in a few heaves, a few hoes, a few has, and all of that. And you know, we're in that world of isolation. So I asked 10 friends, colleagues from the West End to video and record themselves doing it. And we pieced it all together and popped it online. And it just so happened that when we popped it online, it was when that chap called Nathan,
2: yes.
3: not yourself, Nathan, he dropped Wellerman at the same time. And honestly, it was pure coincidence.
2: Wow.
3: So Wellerman really took off. And then our online version of the Sweeney Todd number took off too. And then we started being asked to do more. So we did a Blow medley. We did a Hamilton medley with some cast of Hamilton. Prince of Egypt reached out to us and asked us to do a number. And it just kind of like took off from there, to be honest. I'll quickly say that in all honesty, the world kind of opened back up, and I went back into working on Les Miserables as one of the directors. And then it was kind of 2 years later that somebody asked me to do a corporate gig. And with the money that I made from that, I thought I should put on a concert. And that's where we went to the Actors' Church in London. We did a 60-minute concert. Evolution, Paul and Emily, the producers there, came along, and they absolutely loved the concept, just by coincidence too and by luck. And we took it to the Edinburgh Fringe that year. And it's kind of carried on the trajectory it's going since that time. So,
2: wow.
3: It's exciting.
2: Isn't that amazing that just something to kind of occupy the time when we were literally climbing the walls turns into now something that is, as you've already alluded to, at least 50% of your life, because you juggle multiple things at once.
3: Yeah.
2: But it must be so amazing. Was there a sort of moment when you sat back and thought, as we say in the business, this has legs, this is actually more than just a bit of fun, this is people want to see this?
3: Yeah, well, interestingly, I guess there's two occasions that happened. One, about a year or so ago, we did like a short EPK kind of workshop performance of it, and only for a camera to capture the EPK to, send it out and whatnot. And one of the numbers was 9 to 5 by Dolly Parton.
2: Yes.
3: And I kind of edited that, put it online, and we had 1.2 million views, and my phone did not stop for like 2 weeks, and it just went crazy. And I was like, okay. And that was the summer that when we went back to Edinburgh, there's people coming from America watching the show saying, we've seen it online, we love this, we can't wait to see more. And I just thought to myself, oh, this really does have legs. And then I guess most recently we took it to the Minak Theatre.
2: Beautiful.
3: Corval, yeah. Just and it was amazing. And I think down there what's really interesting is people actually buy tickets for the venue, less so much the show. But they were coming out saying, when are you coming back? We need to see this again. And it just sold out. So three performances are there at this iconic venue in the style of sea shanties. And I was slightly nervous that the locals might not take to it as much, because obviously they've got the iconic Fisherman Friends, but they absolutely loved it. And so that was another moment where I thought, yeah, this is definitely has a future. And the more people that see it, the more people seem to fall in love with it. And we seem to have people that come back and watch it again and again. So that's really exciting.
2: So essentially at the crux of it, it's six guys who have to be the most phenomenal singers on stage.
3: Yeah.
2: I mean, there's no, like, and no disrespect to people doing West End shows, because, like, we know how hard it is, but there are moments in a West End show where you get a little break off stage, or there's so many people on stage that you can have a little breather and you can kind of get away with it. But in this, there's no hiding, because it's just the six of them on stage. They have to have phenomenal voices. And also, you have to pick the right songs, I'm guessing. How do you go about thinking, I can shantify this and it's going to work? Or is it a case of trial and error? Have you tried songs and you're just like, no, that doesn't work?
3: You're absolutely right. It's trial and error. There's most of the songs we've done have worked most of the time. There's only the odd one that we tried to do some ABBA, and I don't know what it was, because actually Ashley Jacobs, one of the musical arrangers and composers of the show, he actually works on Mamma Mia the musical as one of the musical directors, and he was desperate to get some in, but we just couldn't seem to make it shift and make it sound in the world of everything else. Whereas honestly, I mean, to go back to it, Dolly Parton 95, that was one of the easiest songs ever to shantify, and it was one of our early ideas. And for some reason, it just rolled out really quickly. Another one we do is Robbie Williams' Let Me Entertain You. It goes down a storm. And then actually, for the more musical theatre lovers, From Now On from The Greatest Showman is great in the style of a sea shanty. We do a six medley in the style of a sea shanty that really, you know, it really takes the audience by surprise, but they seem to be loving it. So that's great. And then even of late, we've added in All the Single Ladies by Beyoncé, and people just love it.
2: Why not?
3: So it's finding the right song sometimes that lends itself to a bit of a narrative, because I don't know if you're aware, but Chris Hall, the social media star that is, he's our choreographer. Yeah, and he finds the wit and the humor in every single lyric. So actually, like alluding to what you're saying, like the six guys have to be fantastic singers. They're also really good movers as well, because Chris is brilliant at just working with their bodies, their kind of level of dance. You know, they won't mind me saying they're never going to be in a Stephen Mears show, you know, doing My Fair Lady or anything, but they are terrific movers, and it really adds another essence of charm to the show, which is really great. So yeah, we will always have a go. So if you've got any requests, we'll have a go at doing a song. But it, not all the time it works, but most of the time it has.
2: I have to quickly shout out Christopher Hall. If you don't already know his name, by God, you're going to know it very, very soon. But you will have seen him all over social media. If you've seen those videos where there's a guy and a girl and they say they're the backup singers to, say, Kylie, and they're doing the moves and they're singing the backing vocals, and then all of a sudden Kylie walks in and she joins them. And not like so many countless huge megastars. That is Christopher Hall. He's absolutely hilarious. If he hasn't already, he's about to tour America as well. He's going to be huge.
3: Yeah, he is.
2: But also a fantastic choreographer. Let's talk about Underbelly Boulevard, because next Wednesday the show is returning to the West End. You've previously played at the Ambassadors, coming back into the West End for 2 weeks, and this is prior to going back to Edinburgh this summer. So is it a brand new show? Is it a show that's already been done before? Is it a mix of the two? What are we going to get?
3: Yeah, I would say it's a mix of the two. So the first year that we took it to Edinburgh, it was more in a concert style performance where we spoke to the audience quite a lot. There was an audience participation. And last year what we did was we weaved in a narrative to the story, and it worked really well. But this year we've kind of said, do you know what, we need a hybrid of the two, where there is a sense of a story, but also that the audience still feel part of it. And I think that's a real big draw of Edinburgh, that you want to kind of break the fourth wall, get in amongst them and let them feel like they're part of it. So it's definitely a hybrid of the two, and that's what we took to the MINAC last week, and that will be coming into Underbelly. And I think that's kind of like the essence and kind of really the style of the show, is that I want people to escape for 80 minutes, you know, and be indulged in these sea shanties that they never thought, you know, Spice Girls wannabe could be a sea shanty, but also kind of, you know, without harping on about it, we're living in a kind of a strange world at the moment.
2: Yeah.
3: I know the sun's out and we're enjoying ourselves, but you can't help but turn on the news or, you know, scroll on your phone and see kind of negative energy or sad news. So I want people just to come to the theatre. It doesn't cost an awful lot of money, you know, in a world in which theatre is expensive at the moment.
2: Yeah.
3: But hopefully they can escape and leave, you know, feeling a little bit lighter, feeling inspired with a smile on their face, and maybe they didn't even realize that their foot was stomping along and they were singing, you know, like I say, 9 to 5 by Dolly Parton.
2: I think you've hit the nail on the head. It's exactly what we need right now. It's escapism. We need to be able to sit in a room, switch off and just be entertained. And I can see that that is exactly what Shantify does. So it's no surprise that people want to see it in London, and people, I'm sure, are already booking to see it back in Edinburgh. I, as somebody that's never, I can't believe I'm still saying this, I've never been to the Edinburgh Fringe. What is it like, both as I'm sure you've been to sea shows, but also as somebody that's actually responsible for putting a show on there, what is that experience like? I imagine it's unlike anything else in
3: it is. Yeah, it's like no other. I mean, I've worked on quite a few productions over the past 15 years up at the Edinburgh Fringe, and I guess it's got constant kind of energy, and you're tested in different ways. You know, the chaps before they do their show, I think it's at 3:05 p.m. this year, is our 55-minute show, and half an hour before that, they'll be allowed into the space. There'll be a show before them that are breaking down their set, moving out, whilst we're doing a sound check on top of that, and then bringing in our set. And before you know it, the audience are outside, they come in, and the show starts. And then
2: wow.
3: 55 minutes flies through, and you finish, you say goodnight, goodbye, whatever it might be. Maybe if you've got time, pop outside, see some of the audience. But actually, three of the guys out of the six need to stay inside to take down the set, take off the radio mic so the next show can come in. And it's just a conveyor belt of brilliant shows, fantastic talent. And that's happening over like 1,000 different spaces in Edinburgh. So it's like a festival of its own right. I always say it's my second favourite festival in the world alongside Glastonbury. And it's just like no other.
2: It is Glastonbury for theatre, isn't it?
3: It is. It really is. And you never know what the weather's going to be like. I've been there some seasons and it's been glorious. I've been some seasons and it's not stopped raining the whole time you're there, but it doesn't dampen anyone's spirits. And from all over the world, people come to the Edinburgh Fringe, so you just don't know who's going to see the show. And it's so exhilarating, it's exciting, but it, like I say, it tests you in different ways, but it's always worth it.
2: And the thing that sort of blows my mind is that as well as steering this Shantify ship, you are also responsible for a huge hit in the West End. You are the resident director on Oliver, right?
3: I am, yes, yeah.
2: So for people listening that maybe don't know the lingo, just explain to us exactly what a resident director does.
3: Absolutely. So to be very clear, I did not direct the original show. That was Matthew Bourne and JP. So they directed the original production that opened in Chichester, and then that transferred to London last year. And then I came on board this year. I was actually at Les Miserables, just next door.
2: Yeah.
3: You can literally walk through a little secret door between the two theatres. So I was there for 4.5 years as the resident. And then I took over Oliver earlier this year. And essentially, my role is to keep and maintain the production with the vision that they had originally, whether that was in Chichester or it's adapted slightly for the West End. So it's making sure that everyone are on the same page and the audience is seeing exactly what that first night show was. And it might have evolved in different ways over time, but obviously in the West End we have first covers, we have second covers, and in some cases we have third covers. Yeah. So we want to make sure that the quality of the show is always at the level of the principals that you might see every night, but not necessarily every day of the week. Do you know what I mean?
2: Absolutely.
3: With holidays and sickness. And then obviously with Oliver, the title of the show,
2: yes,
3: there are children as well. So we've got a great team of three different sets of gang. We've got currently we've got four different Olivers, soon to be five. And we've got a great team around us, you know, a resident choreographer and a resident children's director too, that maintain the show and keep it at the lofty heights that it should be from day one. And obviously with Oliver, this production is still kind of in its infancy, really, having gone into probably 18 months in the West End, but working on something like Les Miserables, you're trying to maintain 40 years of history.
2: Exactly.
3: So it's exciting. It's exciting.
2: It's a lot.
3: Busy.
2: It's a lot of people to look after. I mean, especially a show that's got younger performers in it as well. That's a lot of people to be steering the ship on. So, wow. I do not envy you, but I guess it must be lovely to be able to sort of have two, both within the same sort of sphere of entertainment, but two kind of roles in two different worlds, just to kind of, you know, keep you on your toes.
3: So, yeah. And, you know, I love theatre. And the thing with theatre is maybe people don't really see it or understand it so much, is it's unpredictable. Surprisingly, although the product on stage almost stays the same every night, you don't know what's going to happen next. In terms of, you know, making sure that people are at work, whether that's, like I say, holiday or illness, and the surprises that it can kind of turn up, it's an ever moving, you know, theatrical business that you need to be on top of. So it's exciting, and I love what I do, so it's good fun.
2: And people listening that just kind of enjoy going to the theatre might not necessarily sort of fully understand it, but we've been saying it so much, and especially since this kind of full circle back to where we started the conversation, but, you know, since the pandemic, you know, understudies and swings are the backbone of the West End theatre, and people like yourselves that make sure they are ready to go out and deliver a show that is, you know, the way it was intended, the same as the opening night, is no mean feat, that's for sure.
3: You are absolutely right. And, you know, without understudies and swings, you wouldn't be watching shows on Saturday nights and maybe Sunday afternoons when it gets harder at the end of the week. You know, I always say it's exactly the same. I'm a big sports fan, and I always say it's exactly the same as if you're in the 80th minute of a football game and some people look a little bit tired on the pitch and you need to bring on a few of the subs, and it can change a game. And that's really important.
2: Yeah.
3: It's the same ethos in theatre. You know, people do get tired, people do get ill, people do have holidays. And if it wasn't for understudies and if it wasn't for swings, the curtain wouldn't stay up. So they are invaluable.
2: Hear, hear. Well, back to Shantify. You can catch it at the Underbelly Boulevard, Soho, from the 3rd until the 14th of June. That's from next Wednesday. And for more information and to book tickets, check out underbellyboulevard.com. That's underbellyboulevard.com. And they'll be back at the Edinburgh Fringe Shantifying Assembly, George Square Gardens, from the 4th until the 30th of August. Joe, thank you so much for chatting to us, and best of luck with the show.
3: Thank you so much. It's been a pleasure. Dun, dun.

0: I'm not gonna throw away.
1: Hey!
0: I'm not gonna throw away.
1: Hey!
0: I'm a country lover and a hungry bugger, and I won't throw away my shot.
1: Oh!

0: Hamilton medley there from Shandify, which can catch all those seamen at the Underbelly Boulevard Soho from next Wednesday.
1: Until the 14th of June. There you go. Check it out. Shantify. Yes, indeed. Well, that's just about... I've done it again. That's just about all we have time for this week. We'll be back same time next Friday with more music, more chat, and more suggestions of shows to see across the capital and beyond.
0: We'll finish today with Killian Donnelly and the iconic Bring Him Home from the Les Miserables 40th anniversary cast recording, which is out today. Whatever you do, get out and see some theatre, and we'll see you here next Friday at 4 p.m. for the Curtain Up Show live on Resonance FM. 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

Welcome. I'm Sophia Gaetani-Morris, and this is Global Instruments on Resonance 104.4 FM, a show where we look at instruments from around the world, each with their own story of culture, identity, sound, and migration. Every month, I will choose an instrument which I'll digest with guest musicians, academics, or just enthusiasts to understand its historical, geographical, and cultural importance and its role in different musical traditions around the world, while also bringing you some great tunes. For this month's Global Instruments, I'll be exploring two instruments from Taiwan, the traditional Paiwan nose flute and the Wekin moon lute. The Wekin is a traditional two-string long-necked lute with a circular soundbox resembling a full moon. It grew out of the merging of several similar instruments that were introduced by people from mainland China who began immigrating to Taiwan in the mid-17th century. Over time, a single Taiwanese variety of the instrument emerged and became widely used across the island. The Wekin is now used in musical traditions throughout Taiwan, especially in Hengchun folk music, which developed over centuries among local farmers, fishermen, and travelling bards. The nose flute is a unique twin-pipe polyphonic instrument of the Paiwan people. Used to express emotions including sorrow, love, and celebration, the nose flute, which was once only played by male leaders, has now seen a revival, with women and children now taking up the instrument, bringing new life to an instrument.

0: ancient sounds with global musical influences, creating a distinctive style centered around her captivating voice. Beyond touring globally and winning awards for her music, Sayuri plays a vital role in cultural preservation and indigenous empowerment, organizing tribal festivals and community gatherings. Thank you so much for joining us today, Sayuri. And to you, Alvin, you're Sayuri's manager from Wind Music and kindly going to help us with translating today. Welcome both.
1: Sorry, because in the mountain, not good the Wi-Fi.
2: It's okay. No, it's good. It's so nice to have you both joining online. Mm. Alvin, did you say you're in Taipei?
3: Yeah, I'm in Taipei.
2: And Sayuri, you're at home with beautiful trees and or mountains behind you.
1: Yeah, I live in South Taiwan.
2: It looks very beautiful, and your dog is in the background as well. Can you start by telling us a bit about yourself and your music?
1: Hi everyone, my name is Sayuri from Taiwan, South Taiwan indigenous people, and I'm music. I sing my Taiwan language from Taiwan indigenous language, and I play the instrument we call the waking, and yes, listen to my music and my story I want to share for you.
2: Thank you so much. Can you start by telling us about that first piece that we heard?
1: 共同的一个歌,就是关于男性的这个勇士舞。
3: So in the beginning, because Sayuri's tribe was moved to Pingdong, like they have a new life living there. So their ancestors start to like plant the rice and start living there. And like in Taiwan's culture, they will has a ceremony and also has a warrior song. But like in the past, the warrior song was led by men. And Sayuri at that time was the Tribal Youth Association president that time. And she was the first female to be this position. Mm-hmm. And they gathered many youth and many villages around her village. And one young man just asked Sayuri, why don't we have our own like common song for ceremony, like a warrior song? And Sayuri started to write a warrior song. So she has a song, it's called Battle Song. And before writing this song, Sayuri asked the elder in her village. And the elders replied, usually warrior song is for male, like no female can sing or create this song. But Sayuri just keep convinced them, and she played the past warrior song and like close her eyes and imagine that she's the first one to lead the dance group, and then she create this song. So it become a new warrior song for female but also for her village.
2: My next question is about your music, your relationship to your music and the waking and the nose flute. Can you tell us about how you started playing these instruments?
1: 我想要介绍就是跟刚延续那首歌初恋，就是他后面吹奏的那个。
3: So like in the end of the beginning song, you can hear the ending has a very special sound. It's come from nose flute. We call it bidi. So like many years ago, one female, she is an ethnologist, and she learns it and found that the nose flute is start to being like a danger instrument. Like nobody learns nose flute at that time. So she begins to learn with the master of the nose flute. And then that's why Sayuri start to learn this instrument. So it's just a method, just an instrument to help people to express their emotion.
2: Interesting, really interesting. So it wasn't, people didn't see it as a musical instrument. They saw it as a type of expression.
1: 是，而且它 其实这个 BD 的声音，我也想要跟他分享，就是我们台湾族的 我们的

0: So the nose flute is about 45 centimeters long and around 3 centimeters wide, with a mouthpiece opening of approximately 1 centimeter. So in Taiwan culture, there is a saying that the nose flute is the embodiment of the 100 pacer snake. Wow. So it's a kind of snake which Taiwan people see mean as very sacred. So the 100 pacer snake is a sacred guardian spirit of the Taiwan people. And the sound of the nose flute is said to resemble the sound of the snake flicking its tongue. So they are both single pipe and double pipe. They are like polyphonic.
1: Nice.
0: So the one Xiaoya replaced is a double pipe nose flute made from two bamboo tubes bound together. In the traditional Taiwan style, one pipe has finger holes while the other has none. The pipe without holes represents the sound of the 100 pacer snake. The sound of the nose flute carries natural overtones and is closely connected to the sounds of nature.
1: Okay. Can we hear you play some notes

0: Thank you. How is it made, the nose flute? And can you describe who it's played by?
1: Okay, so the nose flute is made by bamboo. And like traditionally, the Taiwan nose flute was mostly played by men as a way to express love, emotions, and spiritual connection. It could be often be heard during weddings, funerals, celebrations, and ritual ceremonies. So like in traditional Taiwan culture, some families held noble status and carried responsibilities for leadership, rituals, and cultural inheritance. Regardless of social status, both nobles and commoners could play the nose flute. The main difference was the instrument itself. Noble families often had flutes decorated with carvings, mm-hmm. while commoners used plain, undecorated ones. Wow, so Xiaoyaru maybe can show your nose flute. 你的 BD 是有图腾的吗?
2: I want to share. We have the legend on my chip about the nose flute. Because our ancestor is the, I tell you, is the snake.
0: Yeah.
2: When people die, we be the snake. After snake dying, we be the eagle.
0: Okay.
2: And eagle dying, be the water. Mm-hmm. And you know, the water live in the inside the bamboo, and bamboo go up every year, go up, go to the sky. The circle is our life.
0: So it's the circle of life. It's from snake to eagle to water to bamboo.
2: The people to the snake to the eagle, and eagle to the water. So it's like made for me. 魔术怎么讲去了?
1: Magic.
2: Because the nose flute can help me, like the man. Just make and play, but I want to learn. I can do, because I have the good heart from my culture, so I can do anything.
0: Yeah, you can change the tradition. You can. It's not just for men. You can take that tradition for yourself as well. Yeah.
2: So me, I think I'm not just singer. You know, I think I just like messenger.
0: That's really nice. So you're a messenger, and the nose flute helps that in a different way. You have your voice, but you also have your instruments that is so sacred and connected to your ancestors and your culture. Should we have another song? The next song is Dipin Kari Tang, which means bread curry hedgehog. This is sung by yourself, but also features the Taiwo Ballads troupe, and was in your third album Vai Vai from 2024. Can you tell us a bit about this track?
2: Nice song. Because, you know, this song, the good idea is from my good sister. She live in the Maurice.
0: Mauritius.
2: You know? Mauritius. Yeah, they call Maurice.
0: Maurice.
2: And we were in meeting. And because we have the tour about the indigenous, the music around the world. So every day we play music. And when the tour finish, I want to learn more, you know, because their reason is very, very difficult to play. Every time I sing, I understand. And when I play, every time, wrong. But I want to learn. And my sister say, oh, if you want to learn more, you just come my island. You will understand more. So I go.
0: Is that more about the language or more about the instruments or both?
2: The instrument.
0: Nice. What's the name of her instrument?
2: They call the Ravan.
0: Ravan.
2: And
0: the type of drum?
2: The skin is the yang, 怎么讲?
1: Sheep skin.
0: Sheep.
2: We go and every day we just on the beach. Every day I play and my sister saying, you want to learn more our language? I give you the words in Chipa, Kali, Dang. And you can, when you play, you can learn the language and you can play and you, also you can dance. Chipa, Kali, Dang, Chipa, Kali.
0: And those three words that she taught you mean bread, curry, and hedgehog. Is that right? Yeah.
2: Because their food is every day we eat Spakali, you know.
0: This sounds like you had an amazing musical connection. Should we hear the song?
2: Yeah.

0: I love the laughter at the end. I can imagine you with your friend, your sister, playing music together. That was Dipin Kari Tang, and that won Best Arrangement at the 36th Golden Melody Awards. What language are you? Are you speaking Mauritian in all of that song? No.
1: Just the end. Janani janana lule.
0: And the rest, you're speaking your language.
1: Yeah. My one language.
0: So now we're going to go on to our second instrument, which is the werkin. Can you describe how it looks, how it's made, and how it is played?
2: Okay, so werkin is a plucked string instrument with a round body measuring about 30 to 40 centimeters and a neck approximately 60 centimeters long. Its shape resembles a full moon, which is how it got its name. The name werkin comes from Taiwanese Hokkien language. Wer means moon, and kin means lute or string instrument.
0: And can you describe, you've got some beautiful patterns or artwork on your one. Can you describe that?
2: 所以我在世界巡演，然后遇到像我刚刚讲，遇到一些是各地的。So it starts with the Sayuri's touring worldwide. So when she met artists from abroad, she like collect their tribal patterns. So this kind of icons and the patterns don't like symbolize any meanings. It's just the collection of her work.
0: And how did you come to play the werkin, Sayuri? When did you start playing?
2: Around 26 years old.
0: And who introduced you to the instrument?
1: When I finished the university, after 2 years, I come back, Hengqin, my village, and I go to the school, elementary school.
0: Mm-hmm. To teach?
1: To teach, and every day I play because I'm young and I so big energy every day, you know. Many children, they like play, I singing. And one day, just one woman, she come to the school because she like tour. She go every school to share the story. Yeah, and she look at me. It's very cool. This the young girl, you know. And she come with me and she say, "Wow, you're amazing. Did you want to teach the like grandma?" And I think, you know, for me, I think. What? Because I'm rocker, you know. Because when I study university and I play the metal music, you know,
0: heavy metal,
1: yeah. And I think I just want to play just with the children, not like go to the grandma, grandpa like this. And I just want to play the band with band.
0: Yeah.
1: And she said, yeah, we have. Many people in Hengqin, you know, and play music and beautiful, and maybe you try. And I say, okay, cool. And I go, and it's small building, and we open the door. It's the grandma, grandpa, and play too, and it's very slowly. I say, what, you know, I don't know why. I tell you, I'm rocker, but why you bring me here, you know? But I go, and every day I go, I play because the older people, they look at me like
2: you are my grandchildren.
1: Every day I go, I play, I sing, and one day I bring my recording,
0: recording device.
1: And I go, and I ask the grandma, "Hey, grandma, I want to know how you see what about lyrics. I want to understand. And can you tell me? Because the language is how to say Fujian.
2: Yeah, Fujian. Fujian is from China, but our language is called Taiwanese Hokkien.
1: Yeah, in the Minnan, and because the lyrics is more deep, you know, not. Not like I think I rock and roll and I.
0: It's more poetic.
2: Yeah, literary. 这一段我可以帮你说。
1: Okay.
2: So the grandma, Sayuri asked one grandma about her lyrics, and the grandma explained, "When I was little, I was playing hide and seek. I hid in a corner and saw a beautiful flower blooming high on a stone wall. I was too short to reach it, so I could only keep looking at it, wait for the wind to blow so that its fragrance could drift into my heart."
0: Oh, nice. Very nice.
1: It's so beautiful. I never think about the music like this, you know.
0: So for you,
1: But
0: you came from university, I imagine, in a city. You were playing heavy metal, you were being cool and young, and then suddenly you were in this small town hall with these grandmas singing very poetic, deep lyrics, and on the Huequín, and this, it sounds like it was a very transformative moment for you.
1: So I changed my mind thinking about music. Really suddenly, you know. Wow. For me, I want to learn more, and I want to go back my indigenous village, my hometown. I want to know about the story. Many. It's very big, the culture. I want to know. I want more. 很渴望怎么讲?
2: And eager to learn.
1: It's very big. I want more, you know. So I have two different culture too.
2: Combine together.
0: So the Huequín is not just indigenous instrument like the nose flute. It's played by other Taiwanese people. Is that right?
2: Nose flute is only played by Taiwan indigenous people, but Huequín is mostly played by Mainland people, different from Taiwan indigenous people. I can add some notes, like through Mainland culture, Sayuri found her way back to her own village. So she began rediscovering the music and stories of her community. And little by little, she kept exploring the Huequín. It has deeply shaped her, even though it isn't an indigenous instrument. Through it, she found her own way to respond to the diverse and beautiful homeland that she came from.
0: Can we hear you play it? How do you, so it's two strings and you pluck it like a guitar?
1: 对，它是弹拨的，它是弹拨的乐器，然后，
2: So the pick is made by the elders. It's the fishing string.
0: and the string is made of
2: Yeah,
0: nylon, right?
2: fishing nylon,
0: Fish nylon,
2: nylon.
0: yeah.
1: 这个两条弦也是钓鱼的，
2: So the whacking usually two strings, and the two strings and the pick was all made by the fishing lines because Hanchen people loves to go fishing.
0: So, can you tell us a bit about the history of the Huequín?
2: So, Huequín was brought to Taiwan by migrants from the Mainland region of Fujian, China. During the early waves of Han migration from Tangshan to Taiwan, it is a folk instrument inspired by the Chinese curd instrument known as ran, but adapted by common people into a simpler two-string version. The instrument was widely used in Taiwanese opera and by traveling street performers and folk singers.
0: Well, that leads us on to our next song by Chenda. It's called Su Xiang Qi. And yeah, Chenda is very famous master of Heng Chun folk music, isn't he? And of the instrument. Can you tell us a bit about him?
1: 陈达他住在恒春的大光，就是靠海边的一个地方。那其实他早期那个时候有开始有学者认识他的时候，就觉得哇，他的音乐
2: So,
1: 太
2: Chenda
1: 酷。
2: just live in Hengchun, and it's a region called Dagguang. It's around the beach, and some ethnologists start to research his music and thinks he was really amazing. It's like Taiwan blues, and in his music, like no regular beat and no regular arrangement, so. Because he hasn't learned any music theory, he just used his ear and his heart to create music. Like Su Xiang Qi has a formal tone, formal tune, but the lyrics can be filled in by the emotions.
0: And that time when the ethnologist discovered his music, was it around the 1970s, 60s?
1: Yeah.
0: I have the dates here. He was born in 1906 and died in 1981.
2: Yeah.
0: And yeah, like you said, was celebrated as an untouched wandering bard.
3: Where are you? Where are you?

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0: 社会发展了，才有人带来娱乐啊。
1: That was Su Xiang Qi by Chen Da, the legendary Wei Qin player that we were just talking about. Thank you for sharing that once.
2: I just invite Xiao Ya Ri to play Su Xiang Qi of her version.

0: Oh.
1: Amazing. Really beautiful. Thank you for for introducing us to both of those instruments. It's so nice to hear two different instruments with very different stories from Taiwan, but both are very important to you. Can you tell us a bit about your music? And generally, you've touched on your journey from heavy metal to learning about these new instruments, but today, what is important for you in your music?
0: Like me, I meet indigenous people from the other country, and every time I want to jam, I want to jam in, and every time when I play the guilin, because like Madagascar, when they play, the rhythm is very strong, very powerful, so I can't hear my guilin, I come here every time wow, you turn your solo, and I think every time I think I want people follow me, but how can I do? So I changed the thinking. I play the Wiking, but I changed the reason, 把它当做节奏乐器这样在弹。然后，因为我以前是玩过那个 New Metal 的，所以有很多是 Metal 的弹法，比如说像那个战歌。可是我今天没有放战歌，比如说战歌，如果是电吉他的话，电吉他可能是 bang bang bang bang bang bang bang bang。
2: So Sayuri is like she reimagined the way of playing waking. Like waking should be a string and a string instrument to only play chords. But she wants everybody follow her beat. So that's why she reimagined the instrument to like a beat, like a percussion. So you can hear that she just play one of her track. It's called Battle Song. In that song, Sayuri like put the beat into the whacking, which is almost nobody played like her.
1: And that's the song she was telling us about at the beginning, the battle song. Shall we hear another song? The next one is Sini San Paravat. how do I say it?
0: Sini San Paravat.
1: And that means dazzling beyond compare. And this is from your third album as well, Vai Vaik, from 2024. Yeah. Can you tell us a bit about this song?
0: 这首歌是在讲，因为乐琴从乐琴开始讲，乐琴它真的是改变我的。So
2: Sayuri says, "Waking changed my life." One of the musicians from Madagascar, and when he comes to Taiwan, and he saw Sayuri's instrument working, and he said, "Oh, Sayuri, you are so lazy. Why your instrument was bought in the instrument store, and you are not handmade by yourself? But you live in the nature. Why you don't just made an instrument yourself?" So like this changed Sayuri a lot because she start to cultivate and discover the relationship between her and working. And why she say waking changed her life? Because after cultivating the waking story and also to like develop the new arrangement and the new style with it, and she discovered the happiness between the instrument and her. And like in this song, it's also recorded it and in the latest album by Vaik. Vai Vai is the album that Sayuri first produced by herself. So in the lyrics, you can see she sings when you are doing what you like, doing the thing what you like, like when she played the waking, and the sun was dim and without light, because like you are lighter than the sun. So that's why this song is called Dazzling Beyond Compare.
1: And is this sung in Paiwan language as well?
0: Yeah,
2: yes.
0: Yeah.
1: Let's hear it.

0: Amazon.
1: Wow, beautiful. You have such a powerful, amazing voice, Sayali, and that's something we haven't even spoken about today, about your voice as another instrument. Can you tell us very quickly about your voice and how you use that in your music?
2: 对，还有一个很重要的就是声音啊，因为早期在部落我们在呼唤。
3: In the early times, Taiwan people will use their vocals to like calling each other, because the mountain and the nature is very big, very huge. So you should, maybe you should call the people, call your friend, call your family from another mountain. So that's why you should use your voice and also report for some news. After this, and the Sayali want to use her voice to echoing the natures. Like she thinks that the vocal should be deeper to your mind. We should go from inside to see what your soul echoes. And also for Taiwan indigenous language, she thinks that even the language can express the four emotions. So that's why she blends the rhythms and also the musical elements of waking or nose flu with the voice. So that's why she thinks the vocal can like write emotions. And also the instrument and the melodies can be the friends with the vocals.
1: It's really true. You need all of it to really feel the emotion and to be able to express what you're trying to say.
2: Yeah.
1: Let's have another song. This one is Majad Jumak. Is that right? Please correct me.
2: Yeah, Majad Jumak.
1: Finding Each Other in English, featuring Putad Pihai Srarata as well, and it's also from the album Vai Vai. Can you tell us a bit about this one?
2: 这首歌我当初写，其实它一开始的起源不是我参加了南岛的音乐的 tour， 然后就是一个马绍尔群岛的。
3: So when Sayali was touring worldwide, she made one musician from Marshall Island. Sorry, it's an author from Marshall Island. It's Oceania, and their island face a problem is that the sea level rise, so the island is almost being covered. And in Sayali's village, Mudan Township, they also face the same problem. And Sayali start to think about why people like do such a big pollution to the nature. So that's why she tried to write this song to find like the musicians like her who use the music to find each other and connect people. And she want to try to hold their hands and also try to find people who have the same thoughts with her. So that's why it's called Finding Each Other.

0: That was Maja and Dumak finding each other. To finish, can you please tell us a bit about what you have coming up, Soyari? Any tours?
1: So this July, we will be touring in North America. From July 2nd to July 28th, we will be on a one-month-long tour across the United States and Canada. Our schedule includes a special performance at the North America Taiwanese Ping Tong Association annual gathering. This performance was very, very special to Soyari because like Taiwanese help each other when they are touring or need some help abroad, and Soyari feels very, very warm about this event because she's not just performing abroad, but she can also share her music with with hometown friends. It was very warm because the organization who held this annual gathering, none of them are indigenous people. They are all Mainland people. So we have a really strong ethnic identity. Only if you made in Taiwan, we can help you.
0: Amazing. Well, anyone who is listening who is based in North America, look out for those dates. I'm sure it would be absolutely incredible to see Soyari perform live. But otherwise, listen on Bandcamp, YouTube, Spotify, and also follow Soyari on Instagram. What's your Instagram?
1: Soyari TW.
0: Perfect. Soyari TW. Look that up. Thank you so much for joining. It's been such a pleasure to have you, Soyari, and Alvin to have you as well. Thanks everyone for listening. Do follow us on Instagram for more at Global Instruments FM or listen back to all the shows on Mixcloud. Thanks as always to Resonance FM for having us, and I look forward to be back next month. We are going to finish with Sena Senai and Mapuljat singing for each other.
2: 对啊，这个是给大家希望的一首歌。然后他歌词里面说，亲爱的。So
1: this song's lyrics are really simple. This is a song to giving people hope. The lyrics, right? Dear friends, no matter you are sad or feeling sorrow, I will be there and holding your hands from the sunrise to the sunset. This song's background is because when Soyari was in Australia, she went to the First Nations land. It's called Uluru. And she stayed there for 1 week and see indigenous people living there. Many people there don't live in very well. She stayed there for 1 week. And the whole week, she's watching the sunrise to the sunset. So that's why she wants to write this song to encourage people and giving people hope that because she got these touching feelings. So she wants to pass this touching to other people, to everyone.
0: Really beautiful. And it seems like Soyari, you're so connected with indigenous communities from all over the world through your work. You've been able to meet and play and share. Let's hear it.

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There is no rain. 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Itch. Alert and waiting. Wait. 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

Well, if you were listening to the show last week, you'll know that this is part two of the Sun Ra arrival celebrations. Last week we had an extensive interview with Val Wilmer. Today it's Peter Dennett, and I'm going to be with Paul Smith around at Peter Dennett's place. Peter Dennett runs Art Yard Records, and Paul runs Blast First. If you missed last week's programme, you can look it up on the Mixcloud replay thingy. It'll still be there for millennia. Anyway, we're going to start off in the late 60s in New York City on the planet Earth, and we're going out here a minute. Okay, are you ready, folks? Strap yourselves in, because the spaceship is about to take off for another hour and a half of Sun Ra related stuff.

Love in Outer Space. And that's Sun Ra from the Blast first release called Out There a Minute. And that came out in 1989. And it was recorded in the late 60s, somewhere near 42nd Street in New York. New York City, apparently. Playing a Blast first record because Paul Smith, who runs Blast first, is with me later on. We're talking to Peter Dennett from Art Yard Records. So now we're going to play something from Art Yard Records, and this is Sting in the 60s. This is 1969 from the CD called Space Probe, and we're going to hear Earth, Primitive Earth.

Earth Brother. Are you listening, Earth Brother? Are you listening, Earth Sister? Because that was Earth Primitive Earth, the complete version featuring John Gilmour on bass clarinet from the CD, the record, Space Probe, A Tonal View of Time's Tomorrow, Volume 1. And that's out on the Art Yard Record label, recorded in August 69, came out on Art Yard a bit later than that. Okay, there you go. Great. So Peter Dennett will be along shortly, and he's the Art Yard person. And while we're thinking Art Yard, I'm going to play a luminous pink plastic record, luminous pink vinyl record, even 45, but no, you play it at 33. It's 7 inches. Eventually I'll start talking properly, but in the meantime my brain is a bit all scrambled with all this space travel. Anyway, here's Sun Ra. I'll tell you a bit more about it after we've heard it, but it's bloody luminous, I can tell you that. It's a wee single. You play it at 33. Here we go.

Oh, that is beautiful. So it is, really beautiful. Sun Ra there from 1978, I think, in Milan. And that's come out as the epic side on a 7-inch 33 featuring John Gilmore, Lukman Allen, Michael Ray. And that was Dance of the Cosmo Aliens, the disco edit. And I might play some more of the disc. Well, some of the Disco 3000 album later on. That's a beautiful photograph by our guest last week, Val Wilmer, and their son wearing one of these great hats that she talked about. Okay, I think we'll hear one more track. We're staying in Italy, and we're going back in time because we can travel in space and time, and we're going back to 1977. We're schlepping from Milan to Roma backwards. Okay.

0: Yeah, recognise that tune? You should do, because you heard it about half an hour ago from the Out There A Minute record. And this is from In Some Far Place, from Rome, 1977. Sun Ra there playing with Lukman Ali, Love in Outer Space. And now I think it's time we heard from the Blast First guy, Paul Smith, and the Art Yard guy, Peter Dennett. So we're going to quickly travel over to South London and go into Peter's kitchen, and we're going to hear a blether, a quite a long chat, actually, with me just nodding and going, oh, and wow. It's pretty easy for me, actually. Paul mainly asking the questions and Peter doing all the answering. Okay, so let's quickly nip over to the kitchen and see what's for tea. Right, well, we are sitting in a flat in South London, and I'm going to have a blether with Peter Dennett of Art Yard Records and Paul Smith, who used to run Blast First Records.
1: That's right.
0: How else would you describe yourself? Is that enough?
1: Human being.
0: Human being. Paul Smith's a human being. And we're going to talk about Sun Ra, because Art Yard have put out quite a few Sun Ra records and a book. And also, Paul, you've been involved in putting out some Sun Ra stuff as well, Out Here A Minute, and
1: yes,
0: the Mean Fiddler box set as well.
1: Lucky enough to have had dealings with him.
0: Yeah. So, Peter, can you just tell us a bit about how many records are there out on Art Yard at the moment?
2: I guess there's been rather a lot.
0: Okay.
2: But in the last 10 years, I've been working with Strut. So, crikey.
0: And with the Sun Ra stuff on Art Yard, are some of them are re-releases, or some?
2: Well,
0: how did they come about?
2: It's a mixed bag. I mean, It all depends on, you know, the source material, finding the master tapes. Are there going to be tracks on the master tapes that need to be included in a release that were previously unreleased? I mean, that's a kind of principal thing, is finding unreleased recordings.
0: Okay.
2: It makes it a lot more interesting.
0: Yeah.
2: Although I've come across tapes that some are edited, and it becomes kind of obvious why he edited those tapes in such a way for a particular album.
0: Yeah.
2: Although I've got to say his editing skills are much, much better than mine. I remember there was a dropout on Disco 3000 on one particular track, and it took me about 3 hours, and this is one edit, it took me about 3 hours in Pro Tools to work out how he did it. But it's because it was so perfect, you know?
0: Yeah.
2: But anyway, that's just a technical thing. I mean, obviously it's a lot more interesting to find previously unreleased recordings. So that's part of my endeavor. But, you know, it all depends on the quality of the tapes. You know?
0: Yeah.
1: Mm-hmm. But why Sun Ra?
2: Why Sun Ra for Art Yard?
1: Yeah, why were you attracted?
2: Well, over 20 years ago, I wrote a proposal for a documentary, a BBC documentary, called A Tribute to Sun Ra.
1: Uh-huh.
2: It was 25 years ago or something like that. And that was shortlisted by the BBC. So that gave me an introduction to, you know, the who's who and the who's not in Sun Ra's world. But it also put me in, I mean, I got in touch with, via John Gilmore, I got in touch with Alton Abraham in Chicago. And Alton asked me to work for him. So I became a researcher for Saturn Research in some ways. And Alton was an interesting character. When I say interesting, I mean kind of mysterious. But he didn't really know what was going on in the contemporary music world. So, and obviously he was very pleased to see that the documentary that I wrote up was shortlisted. I mean, that later on got sort of taken over by, another company. Actually, Jez Nelson. Who got in touch with me, because it was sitting on the back burner for some time. And then there was another issue as well. It wasn't really an issue, but Mo Wax released a record called A Tribute to Sun Ra, because someone I knew had been shooting their mouth off about my project. So, and then that was a bit...
1: Did your film end up being what people might know as the Don Letts film then?
2: Well, they got in touch with me and they basically said, Peter, we've got the money. We know about your proposal, but we're going to go and make our film. And I said, oh, okay. And then they said, yes, but can we have all your contacts? And I was just like, well, you know, I don't have the money. No one's going to find it. I've never made a film before. So I just thought, fuck it. You know, okay, go ahead. Here's, you know, talk to Marshall, you know, talk to Bernard Stolman, who was the publisher at the time. You know, I mean, I gave them as much help as I could.
1: But was it? Did it end up being...
2: Well, no. I mean, I'm aware that they might have read my proposal, but I don't think that they used any of my ideas. My vision for a film, documentary, was actually a lot more sort of artistically creative and maybe a bit more avant-garde. You know, Art Yard, it's like I'm a bit of a free thinker. I like to do what I want. I like to kind of go off the beaten tracks, so to speak, you know.
1: I love your view of practicality, but you didn't answer the question. Why Sun Ra? What is it about Sun Ra that...
2: Well, so that's the bigger picture. For me, what I found, the music gave me something that I couldn't find anywhere else. It's just a bit more poetic. Not just poetic, but mysterious. There was other layers, other sort of atmospheres that I could get. It was like a sort of, how would one say, as a young kid, you know, like a sort of psychic event, you know? Something that you get involved with that takes you away from your world, literally.
1: There's definitely a spirituality to his music.
2: But that's the thing. So tuning into that, for me, it became that sort of evolving conversation with the metaphysical. So that kind of realization that... One, spiritually, we get involved with the unknown, the so-called, you know, perceived other, and the point being that Sun Ra, his worlds were really who he is. He was the real deal. That was his experience, and that's how he conveyed it. So it's not music by numbers as such, as in, oh yeah, that's a sweet composition. There was more depth in it, you know. For me personally, I mean, we all need escapism, but rather than escape into a fantasy, you know, it's actually to be able to escape into another reality, so to speak. Mm. So there's more to it than meets the ear. You know what I mean? It's like it's a conversation. It's a sort of something that you... It's a transference.
1: I know it's a very popular understanding of Sun Ra now, as in Afrofuturism, but I kind of view that as reductive to what he was capable of as a musician, as an artist. You know, Afrofuturism, as I understand it, seems to be a bit of a cornflake box, to kind of go. It advertises a certain black cultural expression, but I think he was way beyond that, personally. Disagree?
2: Yeah, no, well, you know, everyone's entitled to their opinion. I think labelling things as this or that, you know, it's like wearing a John Coltrane badge, it doesn't necessarily make you cool, you know what I mean? But people, the issue, or part of the issue nowadays, is that it's about, you know, fashion, it's about image, and it's not about the music, you know? So it does, in some ways, the image detracts from the message. So whether it's Afrofuturism, you know, the message is sort of free form thought, you know, abstract dreams, you know.
1: But I mean, Sonny experienced a lot of that. A lot of jazz musicians didn't take him seriously because of his the whole costumes and
2: but you know, I mean, I think
1: I saw it as advertising, bringing people in.
2: Yeah, but the theatrical side of music, you know, that's, you know, again, that's storytelling. You know, so whether it's Sun Ra or Miles Davis, you know, Miles started dressing up in hippie gear and doing massive stadiums because that's basically where the money was at, you know. And it might sound cynical, but I mean, he got into that fashion, that thing where it was just something that worked for him. But you know, there's nothing wrong with all those theatrics. It's part of the sort of poetic mechanism in regards to presentation, you know, with all artists, you know what I mean? Again, I mean, nowadays it's the same, whether it's you call it Afrofuturism or something else, being cool, you know? I think the definition of actually being cool is being authentic.
1: Mm.
2: It's not about posturing, facade, and...
1: I mean, I don't have a problem with Afrofuturism in the sense that it seems to bring a new generation audience to his music, and we did the centennial, what would have been his centennial concert at the Barbican, which was, you know, the orchestra had been playing multiple nights of Café Otto. Very sweetly, when they arrived at the Barbican main hall, they walked across the stage because they assumed there was a small club somewhere underneath that they were going to play in. I'm like, no, this is it, we're doing it here.
0: Oh.
1: And, which they took to water. It wasn't, you know, first time they played a large venue. I remember looking at the audience and talking to some of them. I was surprised how many people, a large portion of that audience, had never seen the orchestra with Sun Ra. They'd only ever seen the orchestra either at Café Otto, which is about the only place you could see him play, see them play. But obviously, because it sold out, it proved there was a bigger, broader audience. So I would fair play in that sense that I think whatever the binding agent of Afrofuturism added to it, and we very much played to that with the 60s light show and all that kind of thing. And so that's good that draws an audience, continues to draw an audience for him, a new audience. But on another level, it just seemed to kind of... it seems to be more about the fashion and the, you know, on occasions that sort of baffles me. But equally, it baffles me that, like I say, jazz musicians of the time wouldn't take Sun Ra seriously. But you know it's serious because it had John Gilmore in it.
0: Yeah.
1: Or Marshall Allen. You know, I mean, players who certainly could have had very different careers to the one they ended up with. Because they believed in what he was doing.
2: Yeah, I mean, I think there's a lot more elements to it as well. There's all this thing with records, and there was this whole huge sort of vinyl thing.
1: You're talking about the revival?
2: Well,
1: of vinyl?
2: Vinyl, you know, yes, but... And so many releases. I mean, you've got to think about how many Sun Ra releases there's been in the last 25 years. And it creates this huge interest, but also this kind of elitism of records going for £1,000 or more, thousands of pounds sometimes, creating this sort of atmosphere of this elusive thing that only few people can get. If you get this thing, then you're going to sacred knowledge this. There's codes in the music, and you're going to be, you know, it's going to fix your brains. And that, you know, it's normal for people to be searching for something that's going to inspire them, or they're going to learn from. So what I'm saying is that added to it, you know what I mean? Mm. It promoted the whole myth of Sun Ra, and as a kind of bit of a surface layer, but the depths were actually very real. When you do dive in there is so much to discover and so much to be learned, and a lot of really very wonderful music,
0: yeah.
2: You know,
0: yeah.
2: On all levels. I mean, you know, that's not just wonderful music, but all genre. I mean, you've the singles, you know, the doo-wop stuff, the almost classical stuff like Seductive Fantasy on Jupiter, you know, Sleeping Beauty, you know, crossover electronic stuff, drum machines like Disco 3000. I mean, it's kind of, it's endless, but and that's the wonderful thing about it. It's just, you know, there's always more, you know?
0: Yeah, and within one performance, you'd get the whole range of black music from, say, Fletcher Henderson through to Duke Ellington through to Albert Eiler.
2: And poetry.
0: In and out.
2: And an incredible theatrical show.
0: Yeah.
2: You know, but you've got to look at the genius of things like, I mean, some of the titles of the tunes, Portrait of a Living Sky. I mean, when angels speak of love, when you think, I mean, where does that come from? That's, you know, that is, it's, you know, beyond gifted, right? And but also the output, you know, it's like, you know, it truly is food for the soul. And you can just take a drop of that and be inspired and say, wow, okay, to get, you know, it's actually very okay to go into these different directions and crossovers and not be confined by what, you know, music by numbers. You know what I mean? Like, I mean, there's lots of people who write great music, but it lacks depth. I mean, the point here is that some music is actually very healing, okay? And, you know, it picks you up and will take you off on a journey, you know? And it's a range of experiences, you know? It's not just one thing. You know, it's storytelling, but, you know, and poetic forms, you know. So, and that's a great freedom, rather than being snobby about things and say, oh, well, you know, it didn't sound like, you know, Winston Marsalis or somebody like that. You know what I mean?
0: Exactly. Yeah,
3: you
0: know?
3: I was just about to say, I thought we weren't swearing on the program, and he just said that. WM
0: right.
3: In public. Sorry.
2: But I think what I'm trying to say is that I forgot, I don't have anything against Winston Marsalis, but all I want to say is that there's a lot of people who kind of want to control the idea of what jazz is. Or it could be record companies that want to do that. I don't know. And to go beyond the surface layer of what's kind of pushed in our faces is a lot to in my experience is a lot more fun, you know, and that's, you know, that's how I came across someone like Salah Agab or ended up working with Pat Patrick's family. Not that the recordings were particularly great, but the compositions were poetic, you know. It's obviously there's influences there, you know, but they kind of reclaimed them, you know what I mean?
0: Yeah. So Salah Agab was the band leader that they played with in Egypt in, what, in the 70s or something?
2: That's right, 71, I think.
0: Right. Okay.
2: Yeah. There's one album with Sun Ra on one side of the album and Salah Agab and the Cairo Jazz Band on the other that was released through Strut.
0: When did you first see the band? The Sun Ra Band, rather.
2: The Mean Fiddler.
0: Okay.
2: The show that you put on.
0: Not me. You mean Paul.
2: Paul put on.
0: Oh, excuse me. I should have just said, yes, I know. It was a lot of hard work.
2: Yes, right.
0: And I've got no thanks for it, or even recognition.
3: One of the things is it absolutely wasn't a lot of hard work. It was a lot of fun. Sun Ra was really a funny, very entertaining person to work with. Obviously he knew what the hell he was wanted to do, but he would also have my abiding memory for Sun Ra is just the twinkle in his eye, and whether he was on a roll about the more science fiction side or the sort of I'm from Saturn and but the 300
2: years don't old. You think I'm from Saturn thing is more of a, you know, reference to being black in America? It's like, oh, I'm the alien.
3: Sure, no, absolutely. I mean, he took that. Is that a metaphor? I suppose he took it as a metaphor, as a way of being able to explain stuff. One of the things that really surprised me, and I've had the conversation several times, is he was very witnessed more than a few interviews where people would say, "Yeah, but you're playing to a bunch of, you know, white college kids, whatever," and he said, "Yeah, well, you know, they're the ones who are interested in my music. My people are not interested in my music.
2: But it's the same today, isn't it? So you go to a summer orchestra concert.
3: That idea of keeping
2: 90% of the audience is white.
3: Yeah. The achievement of keeping a living big band together, when it didn't matter who you were, Frank Sinatra or Duke Ellington or whatever, you were doing a tour, then you were firing everybody and then you were rehiring them and what have you. But Sun Ra and communal living and that whole approach, the deprivations that they had to suffer because of their finances. So Sun Ra's conversation with me was always about that he appreciated college white audiences because it keeps my band together, which means my music can happen. My music can't, you know, mostly can't happen because he writes for large ensembles, such things. So he was not ungrateful for that opportunity, you know, under those circumstances. But I saw a good few black journalists look very peeved that he was talking that way, you know, that he was talking that way, which again, kind of surprised me. He was, I mean, it didn't really matter what colour or background he was. He was a man alone in his vision, you know.
2: Yeah, I mean, there's the poverty demographic as well, you know, in regards to the arts. You know, it's expensive to go out. The arts are for the middle classes, and especially when it comes to buying original Sun Ra records. I mean, it's all a bit ridiculous and elitist. I mean, for me, one of the other reasons why I got involved with, and I did ask myself that question before I released Disco 3000. So I was, you know, I think there's this thing in life where we have to ask ourselves those honest questions. Why am I doing this? What is it that I want? And I mean, one of the things that did appear in my mind was actually just to try and make some of Sun Ra's music available. Mm-hmm. So it's not just in this kind of elitist thing. So people can just listen to it and buy a CD.
3: And it's an affordable state.
2: Yeah. You know, and it's not going to be 200 quid for a rare record or whatever it is. Mm-hmm. So to be able to sort of open up that doorway was part of the role. And still, and for me, still is. You know, if I can create or facilitate somehow access to these things. It's the same with the book, you know, the Omniverse book. It's just about to get reprinted. You know, to be able to, you know, it's a wealth of knowledge, you know. It's an art book. It's a sort of encyclopedic Sun Ra book. But to contribute to these things in a way where, okay, it, you know, initially for me, it was a risk. I mean, I nearly went bankrupt, you know, in the 2008-2009 financial crisis. I owed the bank 50 grand, you know. And they tried to shut me down, but I fought it, you know. And like I'm saying, it's, you know, all these things are risks, you know, and I'm sure were risks for Sun Ra, you know, to keep his band going, you know, and sort of rearrange the horses, you know, it's off to Germany doing quartets or wherever it is, you know, but to sort of help build that in a way, I mean, for me, sort of rebuild some of those elements and enable people access to a lot of music, whether it's, you know, it's not just Sun Ra, it's Pat Patrick, you know, this, that record was going for $2,500 or something ridiculous, you know, and now nobody wants to buy the CD, they're not interested, it's 10 quid on Bandcamp. You know what I mean?
3: It's lost its allure.
2: It's this very human thing where it's like everyone wants something they can't have.
3: Right.
2: You know? And as soon as it's available, oh yeah, well actually we're not that interested. So, I mean...
3: That's not a good business model, is it?
2: Well, not what, for humans.
3: It's not ideal.
2: Well, you know, don't be human. You know what I mean? You know, forget those, all those sort of associations. Yeah, ownership, you know. Just to be able to listen to something freely, or it doesn't have to be free. I mean, okay, on Spotify, I'm sure it is. It's very good for the audience to be able to get ears on that music. It's not good for the artist necessarily. You know, there's so much music. You know, I think, you know, what we can consider is that of all the music that's millions and millions of recordings that are out there in the world that we do have access to, that's probably less than 1% of what's really out there. You know, so there's always going to be more,
0: yeah.
2: You know. And that, but that's the fun bit, that discovery, you know, it's like there's these elusive treasure of knowledge and storytelling and, you know, poetic narratives that we might never hear.
0: Mm. In your search for these elusive recordings, I mean, where do they turn up? I mean, do they?
2: Well, it's that sort of grapevine thing. Oh, Peter, did you know that there was someone did a gig here? Or, and I mean, I do buy old tapes.
0: Yeah.
2: Even not like, I mean, I'm talking about 7-inch reel to reel.
0: Okay.
2: You know, I sold a bunch recently on via a music shop in London, Yo Yo. And that was like, I mean, I gave them 100 of these reel-to-reel tapes because basically they weren't production quality, so nothing was going to happen to them. And I kind of researched where they all came from and, you know, and some of them actually did come out. So they were helpful. Gave them to Yo-Yo to sell them, and they put an Instagram post on the, you know, the internet. And they had something like 20,000 views in one day.
0: Mm.
2: And all these collectors got in touch and they just disappeared like the next day.
0: Wow.
2: You know? And which was good for me because I could pay the rent, you know?
0: Yes.
2: But I just, you know, so there's this thing of always trying to, you know, finding these elusive recordings. I mean, it takes a lot of research. And once you've found something that is actually worth releasing,
0: mm-hmm.
2: then you've got to sort out all the copyrights.
0: Yeah.
2: You know?
0: Yeah.
2: And... actually, that, you know, that's the main part of the job, you know, to get it straight. And I mean, some of the projects that I've put together, I mean, the first one, I think, with Strut in the Orbit of Ra, which I put together with Marshall, I mean, that took me 4 years just talking to Strut before that eventually happened. Again, with the Mate Foundation, from the point where I knew essentially what was on the masters from these two nights. Again, that took 4 years.
0: Right.
2: You know, so it's a sort of trial of patience, you know.
0: Yeah.
2: And then you don't, I don't know if these things are going to be successful. I mean, you know, a lot of people poo-poo these releases. Oh, no, well, no one's really that interested, man. And I just go, well, okay, fuck off, you know.
0: Mm.
2: But... sometimes things go quite well, you know, like the book as well. I had no idea when I first published that 10 years ago that, I mean, it cost me more money than I've ever spent, you know, on anything in my life. And I borrowed some money to make it happen. But within 3 months, I had that money back. I could pay off my debts and pay Hartmut and Val Wilmer and, you know, et cetera, et cetera. So, you know, it's worth taking these risks. But where do I find these recordings? It's just research. It's usually museum archives.
0: Okay.
2: You know, or, you know, contacting the artist. Although, I mean, it's with Salah Ragab, when I found his Egyptian jazz album, and actually I phoned him and said, you know, do you remember doing this? And he just said, no, I didn't do that record. That's, you know... you're barking up the wrong tree. So I took photographs of it and I posted them to his address in Heliopolis. And then 2 weeks later, I phoned him. I said, did you get the package? And he was like, yeah. I said, did you make the record? And he was like, oh yeah, I remember now. You know? So, you know, I flew over to Cairo and did some work with him. And then Honest John's gave me some money to record a couple of tracks with him, which was helpful, you know, to build, you know, Sellers' profile, so to speak.
0: Yeah.
2: You know, because no one had ever heard his music before, you know? So, I mean, that was interesting. But, you know, with Sun Ra, it's, I mean, I'm very fortunate, you know, to have worked with Michael Anderson back in the day. You know, he was sending me tapes, you know, I'd get them transferred and then work out if they're, you know, releasable and, you know, and there's been quite a few other sources too. I mean, nowadays, you know, it's all in the hands of Erwin Chusett.
0: So what are the plans for the future?
2: Okay. Well, I've still got a few irons in the fire with Strutt.
0: Yeah.
2: And Erwin. But I don't know how, or rather when, those things will transpire. So I'm just keeping it zipped and all that.
0: Yeah.
2: Future, I mean, the book's going to come out.
0: That's the Omniverse.
2: Yeah, the third edition of Omniverse. So updated.
0: Yeah.
2: A new discography.
0: Okay.
2: You know, the last 10 years of releases from, you know, Chris Trent. To be honest, I'm a bit more happy with this version. Actually, a proof just showed up. Final bound proof showed up yesterday.
0: Mm.
2: It looks really good. I'm very, very pleased.
0: Fantastic.
2: Business of trying to sell the book. So I've got to sort out distribution and hopefully that will go well. Future plans, I mean, I've got some other irons in the fire in Berlin with some electronic contraptions.
0: Okay. The sort of things that Sun Ra would have loved to have played with.
2: Exactly. Well, actually what I did was I got them commissioned for Sun Ra, but they're not for this dimension. They're for another dimension later on.
3: That's very futuristic.
0: Yes, exactly.
3: Peter, well done.
2: Yes, exactly. And not for me, they're for Sun Ra.
0: Yeah.
2: So that, you know, I think the thing is to have fun with ideas. And I mean, I used to actually write music for drama and TV. And like I mentioned earlier on today, poetry performances. So I might get back into that and just see where that goes. But also, I do a lot of legal work, publishing work, copyright, line of succession, you know, et cetera, et cetera. Rebuilding family legacies. So, you know, legally, not making things, not making records, you know what I mean? So this is about challenging people, publishing companies, record companies, you know, all sorts of, that have been keeping everyone's money for years and years and years.
0: Yeah.
2: And actually, I find that quite fun.
0: Okay.
2: Because it's quite satisfying getting people paid.
0: Yes.
2: I like that. That's part of my job.
0: Yeah.
2: To be honest, that's probably more what I do these days than anything else.
0: Okay.
2: But, I mean, it's not easy. And again, I have to be very tenacious and patient. But again, it's a learning curve. You know, it's like there's this the whole process of things. I love to learn. Yeah. I'm autodidact. Actually, I'm self-taught with everything.
3: It's the only way.
2: Is it?
3: I think, well, it's the only way I know. It's like work from ig-

0: You know, I got some of the covers designs a bit wrong, and you know, I'm not embarrassed as such. It's more a case of fine tuning what we do on all levels. You know, working with other people that are really good at what they do always helps. You know, for me, you know, whether it's technically, legally, you know, production. Ultimately, I think with the music, you know, so long as it's not just about image and posturing and who's cool, you know, an accreditation, I'm quite happy to sort of go in lots of different directions simultaneously.
1: Okay.
0: Collaboration is everything. It's a strange, you know, there's lots of animals in the zoo, so to speak, in music, you know, and some of those animals I don't want to be involved with, you know what I mean? Although you have to sort of rearrange the horses sometimes to facilitate a certain direction.
2: How does Sun Ra LLC as an entity, is it there to funnel money to the Blount family then?
0: Well,
2: you don't have to say it's awkward.
0: No, it was about essentially re-establishing a line of succession.
2: Right.
0: So, you know, chain of title in regards to who's who. When I was in touch with Alton Abraham years ago, I phoned up Marie Holston. So that was Sun Ra's niece.
2: Mm-hmm.
0: And that's also when Bernard Stallman was involved. And I started talking to Marie about Bernard Stallman. And the first thing she said to me was, "Does he owe me money?" And I just thought, okay. And then I remember talking to Bernard and saying, well, you know, there's this whole thing about rights within the works. You know, every piece of music has three parts. So
2: mm-hmm.
0: the master, the performance, mm-hmm. and the publishing,
2: yeah.
0: the writer's share. So I remember talking to Bernard about that. And Bernard just sort of threw his hands up in the air and said, well, I won by default. So, you know, back in the day when the first people were trying to rebuild Sun Ra's, you know, the estate, it was messy. What Irwin's done was actually really important. It's essential, okay? So it does involve Sun Ra's family, but also, as far as I'm aware, he's a good guy, his heart's in the right place. He sorts out Marshall. And there's lots of people who like to shoot their mouths off about, well, Marshall's got no money. Well, you know, it's no one's
3: Bright darkness.
0: Business. You know, it's nobody's business, you know.
2: And
0: maybe we'll edit that, me swearing.
2: Yeah.
0: We'll edit that out. Maybe we'll leave that in. But it's nobody's business. And I'm quite proud that I put a project together with Marshall that was a Grammy-nominated album.
2: Which
0: it was
2: called Get Your Ad
0: Swirling.
2: In. There you go. Buy it now.
0: Well, I mean, there's so many Sun Ra projects. It didn't do well. It didn't, you know, I don't think it ever got its money back. It wasn't a great commercial success.
2: Mm.
0: But I think it's significant for the band to get that recognition. Okay, so and this is the thing, you know, what I mentioned earlier, accreditation. There's lots of people that release lots of records and do this, that, and the other, but you know, they're all very self-interested, you know. So that's what I'm talking about, you know, animals in the zoo.
2: We were talking about before the mic got turned on about artists limiting themselves. Or getting in their own way.
0: Uh-huh.
2: Certainly, one of my memories of Sun Ra was it was incredibly hard to get him to sign a piece of paper that was to his advantage. And I remember talking to him about just the publishing, the mechanical royalties due on Out There the Minute. And I was like, if you sign this, I can give you, you know, I can give you the money and then that's done. And he was just like, really, really difficult to get him to sign. Now, the long-term effects of that and past his own earthbound life must be phenomenal.
0: I'm sure.
2: If you're not a very moral person,
0: well, I mean, I'm sure. But that's why, you know, that's why there's a lot of people in the music business and they, you know, they kind of sit back and it's all about

0: others, like I mentioned earlier.
1: Yeah.
0: But there was another story with Sun Ra, about Sun Ra, whereas he was offered a grant. I think it was some arts foundation in the States, and they offered him $50,000. And he said, no, I don't want it.
1: Right.
0: You know? So I think there's this thing... I can't remember.
1: What decade are we in?
0: Yes. I mean, there's other stories about Arts Foundation offering money, but anyway, this is something that, as far as I'm aware, it is true. And he refused the money because there's this thing in regards to adversity, you know, and not having money. Which, I mean, money isn't necessarily going to help the creative process. Money can make you very complacent. You sit back, oh yeah, everything's fine. I don't really have to do anything because I've got money, you know? And, I mean, what was it, what Zappa said?
1: Generally in it for the money?
0: No, no, there was something else, you know? Necessity is the
2: mother of invention.
0: Yeah. And you know, there's a great truth in that. And... So that, you know, this thing, you know, when everything becomes about money, in my experience, yeah, then everything loses its value.
2: Mm.
0: Yeah. For instance, when I nearly went bankrupt, I owed the bank 50 grand.
2: Yeah.
0: And I decided to fight, I nearly lost my home, my work, everything. And it became this massive adventure. I ended up getting it back together with my ex-partner in Berlin. I ended up working as an audio visual technician in a Schloss Park studio, and I rebuilt my work, and I didn't lose my home, and I fought the bank,
2: yeah.
0: And people were killing themselves in the financial crisis because they're losing their houses and their cars and God knows what. But I decided to fight it, you know.
1: I don't think he ever expected to see people again. So it was a kind of cash business. It was like the corner store and we only take cash, we don't take cards sort of thing. So signing a piece of paper didn't seem to... It was a personal relationship between him and you.
2: Yeah.
1: And in my case, certainly, I was fortunate to be in a position to be able to give him most of the money that he would make from... the likely commercial aspects of a record. And certainly that was for concerts, and that was easy enough to do. For instance, when the Mean Fiddler concerts, we bought all the tickets to bring the orchestra over, which got him almost to Europe, and then he went off to Europe. So he knew he was going to play those two shows, and that paid for his air tickets, and that was our relationship. It was really kind of very, very basic kind of thing. Obviously, it's a lot of people. But then I was encouraging him to bring whatever it was, 26 people. Right. Like, bring all of them. Bring the Lightning drum. We'll pay for the shipping. Don't leave it at home because nobody wants to carry it. Or it costs too much to put on the plane or whatever it was sort of thing. Because I'd seen shows in America. And it was that experience. He wanted it to be the...
2: Yeah.
1: Not like a sort of 60-watt version of a 120-watt band or something. So in that sense, it was just always very direct. And as a consequence, I always got on with him, always felt I got on with him really well. But I think, I don't know how he'd been treated in other circumstances, but he always seemed, it was very, as my understanding, very jazz, just like you're getting paid cash and... or you're not going to get paid at all. Like a royalty statement seemed to be a complete mystery. There's not going to be any backup accounting office that's going to be at work. I don't know if it was based on... I'm talking about... you know, this is purely my personal experience of dealing with him. But I was happy to do the best I could for him, you know, financially, give him the money to help him do the things that he wanted to do. Really. But I mean, I talked about, you know, did he want to go in a nice studio or something to... And he's absolutely expressed no interest in doing that at all, sort of thing. It's just like, well, you know, it wasn't kind of necessary. So things I remember him being excited by when they were visiting London, they'd stay in the Averard Hotel, which is his poorer sister hotel around the corner from the Columbia Hotel. And the reason he liked that is because there was a piano in the lobby, and there was a baby, there was grand in the lobby, and you could not, it's like a little kid, you could not pry him away from that. He serenaded the night guy who wanted to get to sleep because he'd just be there playing the piano, and it was the orchestra were kind of chuffed because it was better than being called to his room at 2 a.m. Yes. for a impromptu rehearsal. At least it was a bigger room that had things. He was just all music, but it was those things that seemed to make him happy, you know, as far as I could tell, but there wasn't anything I seemed to be able to give him.
0: Yeah, I mean, that's the thing, though, isn't it?
1: Time, I would have thought.
0: The act of creation.
1: Yeah.
0: You know, it's kind of tuning into oneself. There's a great freedom.
1: Mm.
3: Yeah. Should we leave it there? Thank you very much to Peter Dennett from Art Yard.
0: Nice to meet you guys. Thank you very much. Thanks, everyone, listeners. Yeah. Thanks, people that are interested in the stuff that I do.
3: Mm-hmm.
0: You're very much appreciated.
3: And thanks to Paul Smith.
0: Thank you, Paul.
1: Thank you, because we'd have no reason to do this if it wasn't for you.
3: No.
1: We'd just be talking to ourselves.
3: Yes, and thanks to Sun Ra, because we'd have nothing to talk about otherwise.
0: Yes, exactly. Our lives would be empty.
3: Yeah, exactly.
0: Thank you, Ivan.
3: Thank you.
4: Multiplicity adjustment, readjustment, synthesis, isotope, teleportation, transmolecularization, frequency polarization, intergalactic realm of eternal darkness, intergalactic realm of eternal black darkness, white darkness, infinity incorporated.

0: Yeah.
1: Well, you've been listening to song number one from the Art Yard record, Sun Ra and his mythical Myth Science Solar Orchestra. Sorry, I had to raise my glasses to read it properly. Got it there in the end. From the record called The Antique Blacks, came out on Art Yard. It used to be a Saturn label. It was Saturn 81774, which corresponded to the date when it was actually recorded in Philadelphia, 17th of August 1974. Anyway, Art Yard, great record label. We're going out with another Art Yard record on Jupiter. This is Seductive Fantasy that Peter referred to. Thanks very much for listening to these two shows on Sun Ra, on Sun Ra's arrival. And thanks to Val Wilmer last week, thanks to Paul Smith, and thanks to Peter Dennett. And so I'll leave you just with a little bit of the long piece Seductive Fantasy from the record on Jupiter. See you later.

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0: 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I'm Master Jay, and this is The Artifacts.
1: Hello, and welcome to the show. And it's a sad moment. We're about to lose musical theatre star Karen Holmes to Yorkshire.
2: Yes.
1: So she's about to go, after the show, she's going off to start rehearsals for her lead role of Chris in Calendar Girls.
2: Hmm.
1: And you can see her in all top theatres up and around
2: Not
1: the
2: all
1: north.
2: Of them.
1: You can see her in some top theatres up in the north.
2: And the
1: Oh,
2: east.
1: Yeah, and Ipswich. You can see her in various places in the north and
2: in
1: the
2: England.
1: East.
2: In England.
1: In England.
2: There we go.
1: Parts of England.
2: Yeah.
1: So this week, as we don't get any more Karen going forward, I thought we'd try and get as much Karen as we can into this show. And I'm going to ask you, I've got here about 30 questions, okay. And you need to give me quick answers.
2: Okay.
1: And they're going to be about the show, that's Calendar Girls, and the part you're about to do. So are you ready?
2: Okay, yeah.
1: Okay, so this is your farewell show. I could have just done it as like a tribute to you and like had people come and say how great you are.
2: Yeah.
1: Have your mum phone up and, you know, tell you to remind you to clean your teeth or something.
2: Yeah.
1: but no, we're doing this instead. So first question is, how would you describe Chris in three words? That's the part she's playing in the show.
2: Bubbly, outrageous, thoughtful.
1: Is there any part of Chris that reminds you of yourself?
2: Bubbly, outrageous, thoughtful.
1: The next half hour is going to fly by.
2: No, not outrageous. I'm not outrageous.
1: So any part, what's the thing that reminds you the most?
2: The fact that she uses humour to sort of, what's it called? Dilute situations that are a bit tense.
1: So or diffuse.
2: Diffuse okay. Or dilute.
1: So if I make this, I could, all this time, all I have to do is make a sort of a tense situation and you'd be cracking jokes. Jeepers. You told me this on your last show.
2: Yeah.
1: Do you have any favourite, or what is your favourite moment or song in the show?
2: Ooh, what, that Chris sings?
1: Your favourite moment?
2: I do like the bit towards the end of the second half when they're all coming in one at a time and doing their calendar poses because they've all got like their little reprise of their songs that they've sung. It's very funny.
1: What do you think is Chris's biggest strength?
2: Making people feel welcome and laughing.
1: Okay, and her biggest flaw?
2: Probably laughing at people.
1: And I should say for the people at home that Karen has not even starts rehearsals.
2: No, I know,
1: yet.
2: And you're asking me all these in-depth questions. I'm like,
1: she's leaving the studio today and she's spending a couple of days. And on Wednesday, she's got the start of 4 weeks of rehearsals and she's been told she needs to be off script for Wednesday.
2: Yes.
1: So that'll be fun. But yes. Okay, so next question. So you're doing very well.
2: Thank you.
1: So it's like we're hot seating you, but you know, when you may not be ready for these questions, but they're going to get even more in-depth.
2: Well, I may not be able to answer them.
1: Well, they may not actually. Cause
2: okay.
1: If you had to guess, see, I'm giving you options to outs
2: Thanks.
1: Here. What do you think will be the hardest thing about playing the part of Chris?
2: Delivering a strong vocal performance 8 shows a week.
1: Okay. Give me 3 realities of life on tour the audience won't know or never see.
2: Oh, Sunday on your day off, it's not actually a day off because you're travelling to the next venue, so you're exhausted. That's number one. Secondly is you never know where your dressing room's going to be, and if it's up the stairs, you've got flights and flights of stairs because you can't take the lift during a show because if it gets stuck, you're going to miss your entrance. So lift during the show is out of bounds. And third, quite often on stage, people you're acting with, their sweat will flick in your face.
1: Oh, I may have said this before, but we know a very famous musical star in another country. Very well known. He's currently like right through to the final of some big TV shows. Very well known over there. Very famous. We went to school with him, me and Karen. And I did Pirates of Penzance. I did something where there's three of us on stage, three guys. I'm singing the lead. So wow. I've got this musical superstar. He's going to be a superstar. Like literally multiple number ones in a big band, like whatever. And now he's solo number ones. Now he's in this big TV show. I forgot what the TV show is. It was like Dancing with Stars or something like that.
2: Something like that, yeah.
1: And I'm doing my solo. Got about to go for my long note. We have to do a twiddly twiddly round bit. As I'm twiddling around, he sneezes into my mouth.
2: No. Ew.
1: So I've got Ross's sneeze in my mouth, and I've got to deliver the rest of the song.
2: Oh, Jay, I bet you absolutely hated that.
1: Yeah. Well,
2: anybody would hate it.
1: It'd be fine now because he's a superstar. But at the time, it was just Ross. It's like, what? It was like, man, if you're going to sneeze, at least pivot. It's a joke for about two people. So three things you love about touring.
2: You get to go to a different town or city every week or every month, whatever. You play to different audiences, and the audiences do differ depending on where you are. Northern versus southern audiences are very different, so that's always exciting. And the different theatres, beautiful theatres.
1: Do you miss your home comforts? And if you do, what three things do you miss the most?
2: I do miss my home comforts. I miss my bed. I miss my blackout blinds. And I miss my pillow.
1: Oh, I'm glad you didn't say your husband there.
2: I haven't got one.
1: Oh, okay. And what's essential in your tour suitcase?
2: My pillow, my blackout blinds, or my
1: I would have taken one thing there.
2: My eye mask.
1: Gosh.
2: And earplugs as well.
1: Gosh.
2: Well, okay. You've got to get your sleep.
1: I don't know. If you had a spare eye mask, you could have got yourself a husband. Mm-hmm. Could have given it to him to wear on his
2: Thanks.
1: What? What's the most unnecessary thing you always manage to pack anyway? Like, I suppose you go up north. Have you got something for like their plugs?
2: No, like probably like party outfits, and then I'm too exhausted to go out.
1: Have you developed any pre-show rituals over the years?
2: Not really. Oh, yes, I have. Go to the toilet at beginners, and after then go to the toilet again and again. And actually, I've got to plan in the show when I'm going to the toilet.
1: I don't think people at home realise that very often when I'm doing a longer speech, that's because Karen's actually just going to the toilet.
2: Mm-hmm.
1: Oh, she's back. Okay, because the year, like the third years when I was at drama school and the second years, I felt like your year as well, but maybe it wasn't. They were obsessed with all using Optrex.
2: Oh, in their eyes.
1: Because they felt like it made it look like they were more sparkly or more alive than might get agents.
2: Well, if they felt that, maybe their performance was more sparkly.
1: But is that not true of your year? So it must
2: I don't remember.
1: Someone started that, must have been maybe in the third year. Or something like when I was a first year, and they all did that. And maybe if you weren't in that year, maybe no one else did.
2: But I felt like
1: everyone. Yeah, but I felt like everyone, all the musical theatre did that, I thought.
2: No.
1: I thought it was a thing.
2: Maybe some people did.
1: Like sparkly balls, eyeballs.
2: Maybe. No?
1: Okay. Which do you secretly prefer? It won't be much of a secret when you tell us. A big theatre. Or a smaller, more intimate theatre?
2: Smaller, more intimate.
1: Yeah, you can see you're not paying the bills.
2: I do. There's pluses to both. The big theatre, the reaction is big and the round of applause are big. But when you're acting, the lights are so bright, you can't really... You don't feel much back from the audience. But when it's an intimate theatre, you can feel a lot more because you can see the whites of their eyes.
1: Or Zulu with Michael Caine.
2: Yes.
1: Yeah, I only told you to blow the bloody...
2: Doors
1: spears off them. I'm trying to think what was in the film. So which venue on this tour are you most excited to be playing?
2: Oh, I don't know, you know. Scarborough one, because it was the very first, UK's first theatre in the round. And apparently it's where Alan Ayckbourn did a lot of his creating of his plays. But I've never been to Bolton Octagon. I've never been to the New Wolsey. My friend said New Wolsey is beautiful and someone else said Octagon's lovely. I suppose Theatre by the Lake is intriguing.
1: Because what I find intriguing about this tour is that most of the tours you've done have been the big number one theatres. Mm. And they've been for a shorter period.
2: A week, yeah.
1: And I feel like you're probably playing to the same number of people, but mm-hmm. you're doing it over 4 weeks, mm-hmm. Some of the venues. And I think that means they get the better performance experience as an audience member. I always preferred it when there's a smaller room where you're all a bit closer.
2: Yeah.
1: So I think a lot of the venues, like you say, are going to be ones you've not played before because you always used to have in your contract, I don't do any venues that poor people can go to.
2: Well, it's not that. It's if you're in a show that's got a big name, because you used to tour those big shows for like 2 or 3 months in a venue. Mm. But now we take it to a town for a week, we sell out for the week, we move on. So it's maximum profit.
1: Yeah. So what do you think your first day in the rehearsal room energy will be?
2: Personally,
1: yeah.
2: I might be making jokes to cover up that I'm feeling a bit nervous,
1: yeah.
2: or I might be really shy and hiding and then just going, hello. I don't know.
1: It's going to be weird, isn't it?
2: Yeah.
1: Are you going to be like one of those who kind of maybe observes more and just like takes it all in?
2: Probably
1: not. Or are
2: you
1: going to be like introducing yourself? Like, oh, hello, I'm Karen Holmes, don't you know? Yes. I usually do bigger theatres.
2: No, I won't be doing that, but I won't be taking it all in. I'll be too worried about everything else. Just sit back and relax and watch other people.
1: Yeah. Question, which is more nerve-wracking, the first performance
2: mm-hmm.
1: or the first rehearsal?
2: First performance.
1: Okay. So if they start off by sitting you all down and saying, what are your pronouns?
2: Mm-hmm.
1: What are you going to say?
2: She, her.
1: Okay, you're not going to be like, this is silly.
2: No.
1: Oh, okay.
2: I'm going to respect that's what some people want to do.
1: No, I respect it, but I feel like the need to everyone to do it is sort of disrespectful for the people who have their own pronouns.
2: Yeah, but it's...
1: It's like, it's embarrassing.
2: No, it's not really.
1: Rather than just, if someone has their own pronouns, they could just say, oh, I like to be called this or that.
2: Yeah, but they probably feel embarrassed going, oh, excuse me, by the way. So as an introduction, you say your name, the part you're playing and your pronouns, get it all done.
1: I think that's...
2: Yeah, I disagree. I think it's a nice thing to do.
1: This is probably why no one employs me.
2: Possibly.
1: So what's your internal monologue on day one of a new company?
2: My internal monologue is, who's that? What's their name? Let me remember. Who's this? What's their name? Let me try and remember that. Who's this? What's their name? Let me try. So names.
1: Do you think you'll remember everyone's name on day one?
2: No.
1: Do you think you know everyone's name within the first hour?
2: No.
1: Do you think you know everyone's name within the first week?
2: Yeah, hopefully.
1: Okay.
2: Well, there's a lot of...
1: Let's make it clear here. They've told Karen she needs to be off script by Wednesday. She's saying she won't be able to remember. There's a cast of four in this.
2: There's not, but there's like the big backstage people or different people that work at the theatre.
1: Backstage people are big. You heard that here from Karen. She thinks backstage people are big.
2: So someone may come in and say, oh, hello, I'm Jeffrey. I'm lighting designer. And then I won't see him again.
1: Well, his lighting's clearly not very good.
2: No,
1: you won't see him again. His lighting's poor.
2: Until tech week, and then I'll be like, what was his name again? Do you know what I mean?
1: That's why I think we're very kind on our tour. We just have our names on our shirts.
2: We do.
1: We're very kind. They still say, what's your name? Do you remember we turned up one venue and they kept saying, calling me Karen and calling you Jay? Because we did a funny promo for them, hilarious, that we'd forgotten about because we'd done it 6 months before, where I'd come on and said, hi, I'm Karen, pointing at Jay. And you say, hi, I'm Jay, pointing at your Karen on your t-shirt, and we look down, we look confused and say, oh no, blah, blah, blah. But they
2: brilliant
1: found that hilarious.
2: Yes, it was hilarious.
1: It was such a throwaway thing, like we did 6 months ago, and we were like, why are they calling us by our wrong names the whole time? We just felt like we have to go along with this. Like, I think, have we put the wrong t-shirts on? Too scared to look down. So I got to know what it's like to be Karen for a day.
2: And
1: I felt like complaining.
2: Okay.
1: So do you think you'll be more nervous meeting the cast for the first time or the director?
2: Well, I've already met the director.
1: Okay.
2: So probably the cast.
1: Okay.
2: But we do have a WhatsApp group where we chit-chatted about stuff.
1: Ooh.
2: So, but some people are not in it and some people...
1: Ooh, already you've ostracised people.
2: No, I haven't. Maybe people don't want to do it or they don't
1: know
2: how to do it.
1: Maybe there's a secret group that you're not in and they're in.
2: Maybe.
1: Oh, let's play with Karen's mind before she starts. Okay, and presumably you're going to go on the first day for a read of the script?
2: No, my first call... Well, yeah, no. My first call is a costume fitting. Because they need to get that done ASAP so they can start making and stuff.
1: And then you can't eat again until the end of the tour.
2: Yeah. So it's a costume fitting. And then I've got a singing call.
1: Ooh.
2: And then the next day,
1: yeah,
2: we all meet to do a read-through.
1: In that read-through, are you worried you're going to forget to come in? Are you worried you're going to say mispronounce a word?
2: No, the only thing I'm concerned about is me attempting to do a Yorkshire accent when there's actually people who are really from Yorkshire.
1: We'll get to that in a minute.
2: That have the parts.
1: We'll get to that. And this is why I suppose it's script down on Wednesday, because the first 2 days, you're going away today, and then Monday's that, Tuesday's... So Monday's the fitting, Tuesday's the read-through, and then Wednesday's script down.
2: Well, I don't know. It's a bit ambiguous.
1: Okay. I would probably learn the script at least before you go up.
2: I'd like to, yeah.
1: What is your best first day at school memory and your worst? And this can be for any cast or any show. What was your... Do you have any memories of making a fool of yourself? Like the first day of Les Mis, did you go in and say, oh, is this set in Germany?
2: I can't remember. It was years ago.
1: Yeah, but if you did something embarrassing.
2: I don't think I've ever done anything embarrassing in my first day.
1: Well, anything good happen? Like you turn up and you realise, oh, that's my best friend from school.
2: Yes. I've done that quite a few jobs.
1: Okay.
2: That's Julia, my friend Julia. I met her on a job.
1: No. I mean, not when you met her on a job, as in...
2: I was surprised because I knew her when she was a child.
1: Oh, okay.
2: So I was like, Julia! She was like, Karen, wow! And then another one of my friends who I went to college with, Sarah! And she went, Karen! And then another one of my friends, Carrie! Oh, Karen! And I knew them all when I was younger and just saw them in the...
1: Because I know this cast has been announced, but imagine one of them has just got a part in a film and they've had to replace that person. And you turn up and you're like... looking around the room, and when you're expecting to see Susie or something, you see Master J.
2: Oh.
1: Oh my gosh, me.
2: Oh.
1: Master J, you're singing all the duets with me.
2: Oh.
1: Yeah?
2: You play my husband in the show. Oh dear.
1: Yeah, and that would be like a really good first date memory, no?
2: Would it?
1: Oh. So if the cast of the show made a real Calendar Girls calendar, what month would you be?
2: January.
1: You, not your part.
2: January.
1: Are you just saying that because your birthday?
2: Yeah.
1: And you're in your birthday suit?
2: Yeah.
1: I thought you were going to say like an answer to do with like, oh, because I really like May, because it's like, it's when the canoeing is, was it not canoeing, the Oxford, Cambridge and the FA Cup, and it's the beginning of summer.
2: No, January, because it's my birthday.
1: Cold, it's rainy, it's windy, it's miserable.
2: I've got to have a little bit of light in my life.
1: And everyone's still recovering from Christmas and they're all miserable and they're all lying down and crying.
2: Yes.
1: Yeah, that makes sense now. if you had to swap roles with any other character in the show for one performance, who would it be?
2: Possibly Celia.
1: Celia. Is that the name of the character in the show or is it Celia who played it?
2: Celia is the name of the character in the show.
1: And why?
2: She's outgoing. She was an air hostess. She's had a little bit of plastic surgery that she sings about in the show, and she's quite out there.
1: Okay.
2: Funny.
1: This sounds a little bit like you with the plastic surgery and that, but no, of course not. But it sounds a little bit like one of the many parts you played in the tape, because you played like all the leads in the Take That. I saw you play one where you were an air hostess. Were you? No, maybe because you're getting on a plane.
2: Yes.
1: but you were out there.
2: Yes.
1: Yes. So I remember that.
2: Yeah, I'd like to play them all, actually. There's got lots of lovely parts for ladies and men.
1: How does the understudying work for the show? Is it one person understudying all the parts?
2: No, there's various people that have got smaller parts, maybe on stage understudying. I'm not quite sure. They have sent a document about it, but I read it quickly. It didn't make sense.
1: Because in Take That, you had days where the understudies went on and the main cast were meant to watch them.
2: Mm.
1: Would you find it difficult to watch someone else playing your part?
2: No.
1: Would you look at it and think, oh, that's a good choice?
2: Well, yeah, not only that, oh, that's a good choice. Well, then I'd be like copying them and I wouldn't want to copy them. But I might be like, oh, that bit's really good. Oh, that little gap there, that's why he's written it like that and that, because the punchline is that it would make it much clearer. So I think it's always useful to watch the show because you need to see the product that you are a part of.
1: Mm. Yes. I know most of these just want to just skip out and go, because I think in Take That they specifically said some of these understudy nights you're meant to watch them.
2: Yeah. It's called Show Watch. It's
1: oh, it's called Show Watch. It's a real thing.
2: It's very popular. It's done quite a lot. I don't. Generally speaking, they don't take the leads out to do a show watch. Well, it's not a thing.
1: Especially if it's not a name, because you don't really, you want to imply there's no one better, when really everyone knows when the lead, when the name actor's not in, it's going to be a better show because there's a better actor who's actually auditioned for the part, not just famous.
2: Okay.
1: That's my little rant there. Do you, it's like you, you're only in it because you're famous, because of this radio show. If it weren't for this radio show, I made you. Do you worry audiences in Yorkshire will instantly clock you're putting on a silly accent?
2: Yes.
1: Okay.
2: But I'm hoping that because it's a month's rehearsal and I'm going to be surrounded by those Yorkshire people, that will rub off on me.
1: Well, I don't know if I'm allowed to say this, but apparently both you and the other lead, the two main parts, are both Lancashire.
2: Mm.
1: And I'm not going to say that because...
2: The same town.
1: Oh, my gosh.
2: And the same high school.
1: So you need to look at the others, like they're getting their accents wrong. So when you're going, oh, stop thy mithering me, and then when they say something in there, you're like... pointing them like they got it wrong.
2: Yeah? Although I don't know.
1: That's what I was told about dancing. If I go wrong, just make it look like everyone else went wrong in the whole chorus.
2: You know? That's true. Although there is a note in the beginning of the script from the writer, Tim Firth, that says, if you can't do a Yorkshire accent, please don't try to do one because you will lose the intention and the naturalism of it. So
1: I think actors who are not great at accents will, because they can only do the accent rather than the acting. That's a very good note. People like Hugh Laurie, who went in to audition for House with the American accent, and the director at the end of the audition for it said, you know, why can't we get more people who actually are from the right area of America doing this? Because a lot of the other people got coming in, they're clearly putting an accent on.
2: Wow.
1: They're like, well, he's English.
2: Wow, good
1: so
2: for
1: it really
2: him.
1: Depends, really depends. What's the most Lancashire thing about you? Go.
2: That I'm a lassie from Lancashire.
1: Okay, and they don't have any dogs that want to come home in any other place in the whole of England. If Lancashire you and Yorkshire Chris had a boxing match, who would win?
2: Yorkshire Chris.
1: You think so, even though you are the home of the Gypsy King?
2: Yeah, because I think Yorkshire people are a bit tougher.
1: Why do you say that? Didn't you win the Battle of like the Flowers? That is
2: the War
1: little
2: of
1: bit,
2: the Roses.
1: The Battle of Flowers. Yeah. That is a little bit like... not a very tough war to win, isn't it? Oh, I like red. Oh, I like white. It's not like the toughest of tough. You know, it's not like down south. You know, like even the pigeons have got flick knives. What do you hope to achieve away from the show while on tour? Like while you're doing the tour, do you hope to achieve finding love, getting into shape, learning Spanish, writing a book?
2: I plan on sleeping and waking up and delivering a great performance every night.
1: Okay. What are you most curious to discover about yourself on this tour? Getting a bit deep now.
2: If I can remember all my lines.
1: What would make you go, yeah, this is exactly where I'm meant to be in the first rehearsal week?
2: Just everybody working as a team.
1: I reckon if you went in there from get-go doing Yorkshire accent and people didn't think, oh, she's not from around here in the first week. If you actually convince them, like Hugh Laurie, that you really are from Yorkshire.
2: Okay.
1: That would be a moment.
2: Okay, I won't be doing that.
1: Especially not as you're going around telling everyone, hey, I'm from Blackpool, me Blackpool, yeah.
2: Yeah.
1: Haven't you? Like, well, lick I'm my from... arm. It's got the word Blackpool all the way through it.
2: Oh no, I'm actually Lytham St. Anne's.
1: Oh, look at you trying to pretend you're posh.
2: I am posh me. I'm dead posh me.
1: Yeah. What do you hope you're laughing about by the end of week one?
2: The implied nudity scenes and the props.
1: Implied.
2: I'm hoping that will be hilarious in rehearsals.
1: Okay.
2: Like we're all relaxed.
1: Believe me, if you're naked on stage, people will be laughing.
2: Thank you.
1: Yeah, I'm laughing just thinking about it. And believe me, I do think about it. Will you, this is the final question, of your career on Resonance 104.4 FM. Karen Holmes, musical theatre, star of Calendar Girls, star of Take That, the musical, Les Miserables in the West End, Grease, Blood Brothers, all that. When you come back from this tour, when this tour is over, will you come back onto this radio show? Or do you think you'd be too big for this audience?
2: I will be far too big, darling.
1: For this audience?
2: For this audience of my mum.
1: So you're saying the people that are listening I'm not important enough.
2: Probably not.
1: Do you see how already she's like, she's everyone on the internet, she's saying she's starring in a role, and already it's affected her. Do you see that? She's now too big for you, the people who supported her when she was at her lowest.
2: That's true.
1: She's basically, it's also when she was at her highest, you know. So those are the questions I prepared. Have you got any questions for me as a potential audience member?
2: Yes. Your apparently audiences are not allowed to hang around at stage door.
1: Not at all?
2: Well, something like that. Yeah, something.
1: Is it because of the show?
2: Mm,
1: well, that's interesting.
2: Because of the implied nudity.
1: Stop saying implied, because I've bought a ticket now. I want a refund.
2: It's not nude. It's implied nudity.
1: Yeah, but if I wait at the stage door, I might see some unimplied nudity. If I can get in and are there showers there?
2: So we... Yes, they take the safety of the cast very seriously, which is wonderful. No, the cast.
1: Cast. I don't know. Is that Yorkshire?
2: What's
1: Yorkshire?
2: Cast.
3: Cast.
1: I think it's a bit lower. Cast.
2: No, there's just a few. There's just Yorkshire. There's a couple of flat. There's a couple of flat vowels. So rather than.
3: Cast.
2: So rather than. Cast. I can't think of anything now.
1: Yeah.
2: Rather than, let's give me some words. Snow.
1: Yeah.
2: In Lancashire, it's snow.
1: Snow.
2: In Yorkshire, it's a bit more snur.
1: Snur.
2: It's a longer, snur. Flatter.
1: Cast and snur.
2: And like, what else?
1: That's enough. I think that's enough.
2: Right.
1: So basically, you're saying that as an audience member, if I'm waiting at the stage door for autographs, which is a pretty normal thing, I don't know how normal it is at these theatres, but at the normal theatres that you play, like the big ones, you have people there because they want to get the autograph of, you know, you guys before you're famous, but also the guys who are famous already.
2: I mean, maybe that's not, that's, maybe I read it wrong, but it's nice that they're aware of that.
1: Yeah. Like, risk assessment. I have a feeling if it's a mum with her 13-year-old daughter, they're not going to be like throwing her to the ground, putting her in an arm lock and saying, no, you can't, you know, you can't, this is what you're doing is a hate crime, and take them away.
2: You'd like to think so.
1: Whereas if it's some bloke, well, basically, if it's me, basically.
2: Yeah.
1: Do you know what I mean? They'll be like,
2: definitely.
1: They'll be like, we've got the restraining order already. You know, we told you Monday, Tuesday, Wednesday, and Thursday you couldn't be there. Yeah?
2: Yeah.
1: Pretty
2: good. Absolutely. You're definitely not allowed.
1: Oh, why not? So that's interesting. That's different then, isn't it?
2: Yeah, no, that is really interesting.
1: I used to quite like that when you were coming out, I'd take that, everyone's like, and then like trying to get your autograph and stuff. I thought it was quite nice.
2: I mean, I can't...
1: I used to like quickly walk behind you like, no, autographs, please. And they're like, I think he... Was he in it? Was he? I don't know who he... No, please, no autographs.
2: I mean, I can't see it not happening. So maybe they're just... I can't remember the exact wording, but I just thought that's interesting that they have mentioned that they are aware and... they've given us links to apps, Walk Safe Home, where you can buddy up with people, and or they've got
1: what
2: like taxis. It's called Walk Safe.
1: So basically you go on it and then someone else is on it and you can both say, we're walking a similar place, let's meet up and walk home. And then you've got to hope you both live near each other.
2: No. Oh. So what you do is you connect. It shows people where you are.
1: Okay.
2: And so when you're walking home, you can see them.
1: So basically when I go for a run, automatically it sends like emails to people to say, look, he's running.
2: And I think you can do SOS and things like that on it.
1: Okay, so basically it plays ABBA songs.
2: Yeah.
1: Oh. Anyway, this is the last time Karen will be on the show. Maybe
2: for
1: ever.
2: A while.
1: Maybe
2: no.
1: forever. Who knows?
2: No.
1: Who knows? So thank you, Karen, for all the shows you've done. You know, hopefully, you know, you'll remember us in your speech when you get the Tony Award in America.
2: So,
1: Everyone at home, thanks for watching. Thank you, Resonance. And we'll see you all again next week.
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Be sure to have a pen or pencil and paper handy, as there will be lots of useful numbers coming up. Our times for calling all pensioners are on a Sunday from 2 p.m. and at our new time on Mondays of 1 p.m.

Coming up in today's programme, we hear that pensioners and major older adult advocacy groups have expressed mixed reactions to the May 2026 King's Speech. While there is strong relief and a widespread welcome for the Financial Services and Markets Bill, which targets the protection of face-to-face banking, pensioner advocacy groups argue that the wider legal agenda leaves a, quote, glaring hole in tackling pensioner poverty amid the ongoing cost of living crisis. And coming up, we hear from Age UK in responding to the government's review of access to face-to-face banking services. Caroline Abraham, CBE, Charity Director at Age UK, shares, quote, "This review is very welcome, as we hear regularly from older people who find their bank branch shuts, and it then becomes very difficult for them to manage their money." Also in today's programme, Age UK's campaigner Jade shares that she wants to make sure that older people's voices and experiences are heard by the government. And in the face of advancing technology, Age UK's Jade shares, quote, "Technology is rapidly developing, and the way we access essential services like getting a doctor's appointment or ordering prescriptions is increasingly done online. Technology should make our lives easier, but in reality, some people struggle to access the things they need or miss out completely because of complex online systems, or because there is no offline alternative." Our further musical tribute, and following that in our earlier programme, is to Beverly Martin, the 24th of March 1947 to the 27th of April 2026, age 79, who was an influential English folk rock singer, songwriter and guitarist who left a lasting mark on the 1960s and 70s contemporary folk scene. Newly formed Age UK, the new name for the merged charities Age Concern and Help the Aged, has a new helpline number, which is 0800 169 6565. That's 0800 169 6565. And this offers advice and information that can be of great use to you. If local to Lewisham, you can contact Lewisham Pensioners Forum on 0208 690 7869. That's on 0208 690 7869. Or if in another London borough, contact your local council for details of a pensioners forum near to you. And if not yet a pensioner, the issues for today's pensioners, if not also surely tackled with your support, will become the issues

of a very, very funny old morning. What's happened? We've come to work to look after the old people, look after the people in Deptford, Lewisham, the other place at Evelyn Street, to sit down and talk to each other about how good it used to be years ago when we didn't have no electric, we just had gas mantles. But we were lucky, and bits of string on the door with a knot on to go in anyone's house and buy some butter or milk or whatever. But then days are gone. And I was born in Deptford, and I'm 81 now myself. So listen, this is what I want to help. I hope you're listening, and please listen, whether you like me or not, you've got to listen to facts. The first one is like Hitler, that's Jeremy Hunt. He's got the right name, but we won't go into that, eh? That's Jeremy Hunt for ya. He's a wicked little bastard, if you want to know. No one likes him, and they really don't, because they know what he's like. Anyway, this is what's happening. 650 MPs in total. 114 MPs couldn't be bothered. Can you believe it? They're getting wages. Even like our MP, Joan Ruddock and all them. You know, people like that, they've got to be there. Well, they're not doing us no favours. They're getting the money what we're giving them. So that's 114 MPs couldn't be bothered to vote. Votes cast, 536. The ayes, 239. The noes, 297. All because these lazy bastards won't get out of bed and start thinking what's going to happen tomorrow and think everything's going to be all right. It just ain't going to be like that. There could be a time when you ain't got no hospital to go to, and that's it, because they're after sharing it. And Jeremy Hunt, he'd been to court once recently and been told no, no, no. He's come back now, he's kidded to him, and the extra 50 people have gone his way and got the vote. So that's what he's done. That's why they've lost by 58 votes. This gives Jeremy Hunt, the health secretary, the power to close local hospitals, even if they are performing well. Can you believe it? I know what that means. My mum was in there and she wanted some milk and he couldn't give it to me. He wouldn't have a job. Believe me. And that's how people's going to start thinking. They're fed up with it, being nice and curtsying to everyone and shaking hands and kissing them. We're not having them. We want some help. But we want to do everything right we can. Clause 119 in the care bill allows an hospital to be closed or downgraded in a neighbouring trust is struggling financially. So that means if the hospital's going like in trouble, they can close it. But what you've got to realise, they've already been to court and the answer was no, you cannot do that to Lewisham Hospital. No, no, no. He's got the other 50 people to vote his way, Jeremy Hunt. Jeremy, please phone us up and tell us where you drink, because we ain't worried about it. We're too old to worry about going away. Well, if you're so old, you'll be nicked for speeding. We're fed up with you. Keep kidding to the world after we've won 3 or 4 wars and looked after you and put nice clean napkins on you. Don't matter to you, does it now? You just don't care. You just want to go to a funeral, close your eyes and clap your hands, you bastards. We hate you. I've got a lot of problems now with the old people. They're frightened. Lose Lewisham Hospital, send me pink to them. Right. Where's the other one? This is the other one. I want you to listen to it. BBC, 11th of March. MPs grant powers to close local hospitals. Half of them don't go to meetings, they just come out when they want to. Listen. MPs have voted for a controversial measure that gives England's health secretary powers to close local hospitals, even if they are performing well. Now, how can you do that? Now, how can you do that if you're performing well? It's like having a boxing match, you've won, knock the geezer out, and no, they're going to just leave it at that. Clause 119 in the care bill allows an hospital to be closed or downgraded if a neighbouring trust is struggling financially, which we're not, which we're not. The government maintains it

0: is a good way to address local care issues, the government. But critics say the powers put finances ahead of patient care. Clause 119 gives special administrators the power to make changes to neighbouring services while trying to rescue failing NHS trusts. It was inserted in the bill after the High Court ruled last October that Health Secretary Jeremy Hunt had acted outside his powers when he decided the emergency and maternity unit at Lewisham Hospital in South East London should be cut back to save a neighbouring trust that was going bust, Queen Elizabeth Hospital, Woolwich. It means trust special administration to take over any failing NHS trust in England can push through whatever other local changes they think are necessary. Now then, think about it. It's heartbreaking to see it when all the old people keep coming up to say, come down to Deptford, tell us who you are, I'll never talk to you. Especially you, Mr. Hunt. You can have a cake when you come down, but I don't think you'll be going home. Anyway, just a lovable man. I'm sorry. Can't say a lot more. All I've got to say now, if anyone's listening, we've got another little shop for the old people in Evelyn Street. We'd like you to go up there. It's where you get your barbers done, for the ladies and the men. They're lovely. They've been doing it for years and years and years. And it's called Harry's Barbering. It's at Evelyn Street, Deptford. So if you can go up there, you'll enjoy yourself. I'll be up there. And we'll go from there. But listen, now the year's coming. June, July and August and September. I'm taking you all away on the coaches, down the coast. We won't have to worry about Jeremy Hunt unless he's in the middle of the road waving his arms about like, you know, Augustus Day. I've run him over. Jeremy, you wicked little bastard. Tell her you're hated. Hated, hated. Now you come down and see me. All right? I'm sorry about this, though I'm pointing about this and being a little bit hard. But it's the way I feel. And I'm talking from the heart, for me and the old people. But when the old people ask me, Harry, why are they doing it? How can I tell them how they're doing it? I'm there to give them tea, cakes, and everything, take them on holidays and things like that. You know, but we need a bit of help. So anyone who's listening, we're at Deptford High Street. It's DAGE, D-A-G-E, Deptford Action Group for the Elderly. And the address is 71 Deptford High Street. That's 71 Deptford High Street. If you can help us out with anything, don't matter if they're buttons or farthings or halfpennies or pennies or footy bit, we don't mind them because they've got all different edges. Anything can help us. We'll be very grateful to you and we love you all. And please don't think we're being big-headed. We're frightened. And we really are frightened. Because it's going to, I mean, do away with the hospital. What a silly thing to say, eh? I mean, if they said do away with the courts, they'd probably all start clapping. But that ain't the point. It's going to happen. But you know what's that, the worst thing? He's waited cunningly after being told no at the local court, the big court, that he can't do this to Lewisham and it's not going to happen. He's made himself busy. Got the other 30-odd people to vote for him. Well, he'd probably give him a Chelsea bun or something. And he's got the vote his way. And now they've got to share it with another hospital and go miles and miles away and everything and dying away in the ambulance because it's too far. Anyway, God bless you all. I'm sorry about that. I'll start crying now. You know why? I'm worried about what I just told you and I'm worried about Millwall. Millwall, oh God. When I was inside, years and years ago, to have a fight every day about Millwall, that's why I'm so ugly. Anyway, God bless you all, love you. If there's anyone out there who's here who's listening, I hope you get better. There's not a lot I can tell you, I'm at the doctor myself nearly every day. But God bless you all, love you. Harry H. Oh, I'm on the radio every Monday, 1 o'clock on 104.4 FM. Calling all pensioners. That's 104.4 FM. Calling all pensioners. Yes? And we're also on Sunday, in case you've got a lot of shopping to do. 2 o'clock till 3 Sunday. I'm sorry, you'll hear me blaspheming a little bit, but if anyone don't like it, I'm going to blame the dog. God bless you. Love you. I'm just trying to do something good. Oh, that'll get old and come to our parties, eh? Tell mate. Tell love. Harry H.
1: That was our highlighted coverage and in tribute to Dage's late Harry Hayward in his own inimitable style. 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

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This musical tribute is dedicated to you. And do you want to get your concerns as an older person aired and shared with our membership? Or do you just want to get out and make new friends and seek any help we might be able to signpost you to? Coming up now is our further musical tribute, and following that in our earlier program, to Beverly Martin, the 24th of March 1947 to the 27th of April 2026, aged 79, and who was an influential English folk rock singer, songwriter and guitarist, who left a lasting mark on the 1960s and 70s contemporary folk scene. She began her career in the mid-1960s, releasing notable solo singles like Happy New Year. Martin is most widely celebrated for her artistic and personal partnership with her late husband John Martin, with whom she recorded two seminal, critically acclaimed albums in 1970, Stormbringer and The Road to Ruin. Though she stepped away from the music industry for several decades following their divorce, she made a triumphant return later in life, releasing the solo albums No Frills in 1998 and The Phoenix and the Turtle in 2014, cementing her legacy as a foundational voice in British folk rock history. Let's have, in our musical tribute to Beverly Martin, and following that in our earlier program, Levee Breaks. And here rendered by Beverly, and from her 2014 album, The Phoenix and the Turtle.

Coming up now, we hear that pensioners and major older adult advocacy groups have expressed mixed reactions to the May 2026 King's Speech. While there is strong relief and a widespread welcome for the Financial Services and Markets Bill, which targets the protection of face-to-face banking, pensioner advocacy groups argue that the wider legal agenda leaves a, quote, glaring hole in tackling pensioner poverty amid the ongoing cost of living crisis. On the positive side, there is a strong welcome for face-to-face banking protections. The announcement of statutory powers to protect high street banking services have been widely praised by older adult organizations, as pensioners are disproportionately affected by bank branch closures. National Pensioners Charity, Age UK's endorsement comes from Caroline Abrahams, Charity Director at Age UK, warmly welcoming the review and parallel legislation. She noted that while strong rules exist for cash access, wider banking services have been unprotected. For the minority of older people who rely entirely on in-person branches, statutory assistance is deemed, quote, absolutely imperative to enable older people to manage their money safely. Pensioner advocacy groups argue that the agenda for wider legislation leaves a, quote, glaring hole in tackling pensioner poverty amid the ongoing cost of living crisis. On the announcement of the banking hub expansion, pensioners have responded favourably to the expansion of shared banking hubs. Organisers report that 95% of customer needs are met during visits, providing a vital lifeline for elderly residents who are digitally excluded or prefer real-life support over mobile apps. On the negative side of the King's Speech, there is criticism over the cost of living support and poverty. Despite the banking protections, major charities representing low-income pensioners feel the King's Speech did not go far enough to address immediate financial hardships. Because the Major Pension Schemes Act 2026 had already passed earlier in the year, no new flagship pension bills were introduced. Joanna Elson, CBE, Chief Executive of Independent Age, has reacted to the King's Speech, citing that it failed to meaningfully support older people on low incomes. England-based pensioners charity Independent Age expressed their major disappointment over the Clean Water Bill, noting it completely omitted a national social tariff for water. This measure, they argue, would have lifted hundreds of thousands of low-income pensioners out of utility debt. While general energy support measures were acknowledged, campaigners are actively urging the government to go further by introducing a comprehensive energy social tariff to permanently insulate older people from volatile heating costs. Coming up after our musical break, we hear from Age UK in responding to the government's review of access to face-to-face banking services.

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2: Coming up now is our further musical tribute, and following that in our earlier programme, to Beverly Martin, the 24th of March 1947 to the 27th of April 2026, aged 79, and who was an influential English folk rock singer, songwriter and guitarist, who left a lasting mark on the 1960s and 70s contemporary folk scene. Let's have, in our further musical tribute to Beverly Martin, Reckless Jane, with Beverly on the vocals. And from Martin releasing a new album in 2014, entitled The Phoenix and the Turtle, and containing this previously unrecorded song by Nick Drake and Beverly Martin.

0: Coming up now, we hear from Age UK in responding to the government's review of access to face-to-face banking services. Caroline Abraham, CBE Charity Director at Age UK, shares, quote, "This review is very welcome, as we hear regularly from older people who find their bank branch shuts, and it then becomes very difficult for them to manage their money. While there are strong rules around cash access, banking services are less well protected. And we've long argued that access to face-to-face services should be put on a statutory footing as well. It's true that only a minority of people rely on face-to-face banking, but for them it's absolutely imperative that they can manage their money in a way that meets their needs. We look forward to working with the review team as they explore the best ways of safeguarding these essential services." And that's to quote Caroline Abraham, CBE, Charity Director at Age UK, in responding to the government's review of access to face-to-face banking services. And the UK government has officially launched the Access to Banking Services Review, an independent inquiry commissioned to protect face-to-face banking services across the country amid a surge in high street bank branch closures. Announced by Lucy Rigby, Economic Secretary to the Treasury, the review will investigate the real-world impact of branch closures and establish new legislative powers to allow swift government intervention if local access is deemed inadequate. The review is being independently chaired by Richard Lloyd, OBE, the former Executive Director of Which, and former Interim Chair of the Financial Conduct Authority. The Chair, Richard Lloyd, OBE, is scheduled to submit a final report with recommendations to the government by October 2026. The review runs parallel to the Financial Services and Markets Bill, announced in the May 2026 King's Speech. This bill will grant the Treasury direct statutory power to intervene quickly once the review identifies at-risk communities. Coming up after our musical break, Age UK's campaigner Jade shares that she wants to make sure that older people's voices and experiences are heard by the government in the face of advancing technology.
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0: Coming up now is our further musical tribute, and following that in our earlier programme, to Beverly Martin, the 24th of March 1947 to the 27th of April 2026, aged 79, and who was an influential English folk rock singer, songwriter and guitarist, who left a lasting mark on the 1960s and 70s contemporary folk scene. Let's have, in our further musical tribute to Beverly Martin, Sweet Honesty, with Beverly on the vocals, and arranged by John Martin. And from the 1970 album Stormbringer on Island Records, and written entirely by Beverly, this track stands as her absolute masterpiece. Running at over 8 minutes long, her soulful, jazzy vocals glide over a rich acoustic arrangement, backed by members of the band and Levon Helm.

Coming up now, HUK's campaigner Jade shares that she wants to make sure that older people's voices and experiences are heard by the government in the face of advancing technology. HUK's Jade shares, quote, "Technology is rapidly developing, and the way we access essential services, like getting a doctor's appointment or ordering prescriptions, is increasingly done online. Technology should make our lives easier, but in reality, some people struggle to access the things they need or miss out completely because of complex online systems, or because there is no offline alternative. I really want to make sure that decision makers properly consider older people's views on this. So, I'd like to know how you feel. Do you feel confident being online? Are there aspects of being online that you worry about? What, if anything, has helped you feel able to do more online? Please share your views with me, and they're applicable, if online, in signing up to HUK's campaigning emails. And if not online, you can still take part by calling their helpline number and coming up to ask for a paper copy of their latest survey. HUK's campaigner Jade continues, quote, "My colleagues and I are writing a new report about older people's experiences of trying to keep up with our increasingly digital world and the ongoing support that many of us want. We've already done some important work to highlight the need for offline alternatives, but so much more needs to be done. We have to make the government understand that there is no one-size-fits-all approach. Getting more people online means supporting them wherever they are with their digital skills. Failing to provide the support people want to do more online will mean a large part of the population will miss out on all that our new digital world has to offer and could be excluded from accessing vital services. I really appreciate you adding your voice to the conversation and sharing your experiences with me. Thank you so much for your continued support." And that's the quote. HUK's campaigner Jade. And if online, you can access HUK in getting your search engine to look them up and sign up for their campaigning emails to take part in their regular surveys. Alternatively, you can call HUK's advice line on 0800 169 6565. That's on 0800 169 6565, and available 365 days a year from 8 a.m. to 7 p.m. and where they can offer you advice and information and assisted by their guides and in context here on making the most of being online. Coming up is a reminder, following that in our earlier programs, of HUK enlisting your support for older people in Ukraine. Plus, following that is a reminder of the helpline number for HUK if you need any advice and support.

0: This is Wee Wee. In 91, they're no bloody good. All they fit for is sitting on their arse and doing nothing. They show some guts and do something about it before it's too late.
1: Let's bring Guy Fawkes back, that's what I say. And maybe we'll all help him be successful this time round.
2: 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Age UK encourages you to help their sister charity, Age International, which provides life-saving support to older people and their families and in their Ukraine humanitarian appeal. Age International explains how they are helping, quote, "As the crisis unfolds, we are continuing to assess the most urgent needs of older people. We are expanding our emergency relief program so that we can get aid to those who need it most in Ukraine and to those who have been able to flee to neighboring countries." Age International adds, quote, "Many older people are not with their families. Community members will likely be affected themselves and will be unable to help." And that's to quote Age International, and they then enlist your support for their Ukraine humanitarian appeal. And so as to support their work for older people affected by the conflict in Ukraine. And get your search engine to look up Age International to support them if online. And if you have any questions or would prefer to donate by telephone, you can call their friendly helpline on 0800 032 0699. That's on 0800 032 0699. And Age UK's general helpline number will be able to give you Age International's number as well. And coming up now. If you ever need support, Age UK's free advice line is open 7 days a week, 8 a.m. to 7 p.m. on 0800 169 6565. That's on 0800 169 6565. And they can send you a range of printed information to guide you. Or if you're feeling lonely and want a friendly chat day or night, you can call the Silver Line on 0800 470 8090. That's on 0800 470 8090. And you can also find out information about coronavirus, vaccinations, and keeping safe on Age UK's website, getting your search engine to look up Age UK, or by calling them.
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4: 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Our address is Dage, 71 Deptford High Street, London, SE8. 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

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That means you're about to start listening to Sitting with Gianluca. I am Gianluca. We'll be sitting with you till for the next hour. And also sittingwith.com if you want to email me or download any of my sit-downs I've had. I'm going to play an excerpt from a sit-down I had with session keyboard player and accordion player Brian Mitchell, who played with Bob Dylan, B.B. King. Well, the list is endless, but one of the people he played with was Levon Helm, the drummer from the band. And if you've heard me before, you know I am the biggest band fan in the whole universe. And like that, it would have been this week, would have been here, Levon Helm's, born in 1940. 86th birthday, I think. Left us in 2012, sadly. But I'm going to play that in a couple of minutes. I do want to address, though, I don't play jazz here at Sitting with Gianluca, but I did want to address the departure Sonny Rollins. I almost said, or not Coleman, but the departure of Sonny Rollins. Rollins at 95. The last survivor from the jazz bebop era. And I saw him play sometime in the early 90s. And I wanted to bring him up because I was always impressed. He was someone that when he couldn't play anymore because he had lung issues, he would just sit there in silence holding his horn and just working out fingerings. And that was one of the most amazing things I thought about him. He practiced incessantly. He played. He was searching for something that he never found. And there are stories, famously he used to practice on the Williamsburg Bridge 15 hours a day. He'd walk over and some place that he liked the acoustics, and he went at it all day. And there are stories of him playing gigs with a band and just tearing it apart, like blowing the roof off. And as soon as he got back to the dressing room, he would start practicing, to the point that I heard a couple of stories where a member of staff would come in and say, "Excuse me, sir, but everyone's left and I'm about to close everything." And I don't know, just that dedication and that quest for a sound that he had in his head, and he just didn't give it up. One of the regrets he said during one of his last ever interviews is that he got so close, but he still didn't find it. And then he said, you know, I got over my anger just by counting how lucky I was that I got the chance to explore in the first place. So fare thee well, Sonny Rollins. If I could have a tenth of that dedication, I will be very happy. Anyway, back to the show. Yes, Levon Helm, happy birthday. I don't play Springsteen. I'm going to play a bit of a track by Springsteen, only because Brian Mitchell talks about how Levon Helm could really sort of grab a song and reinterpret it. Well, that was the whole band. The band could just do that. And one of the songs they did it with was Bruce Springsteen's Atlantic City. He does it in such a way, and the band, when they got hold of it, they absolutely turned it inside out and made it their own. So I'm going to play them back to back before we get to the main event. So here it is. Firstly, Springsteen, and then the band.

0: My gig with Levon Helm was a different kind of sideman gig because he loved to share the stage with everyone there, and I sang four tunes a night, and everyone got to express themselves. So that was sort of a bridge as a sideman gig, but also to my own music. And Levon always pushed me to do my own thing too. So, so it was, it happened at a time when that gave me more of, let's say, the confidence or the positive reinforcement to do my own thing.
1: Oh, really?
0: Oh, oh, was no he, doubt.
1: Was he, oh, because usually you're just serving the artist.
0: Yeah, and I know what I get a sense for what they want and I do it. But Levon was also about bringing my personality and other guys in the band, bringing their personality to make it something as a whole. There was a band.
1: Oh, right.
0: And so it was a very fun gig to have for a long time.
1: Oh, that's interesting, actually. That's interesting that he, I mean, first of all, he came from, well, the band.
0: Yeah.
1: Which definitely was not, it wasn't really five individuals. It was really one individual split into five pieces, right?
0: Yeah, and they all sang lead, and they and they all brought, you know, their personalities into it that made it sound like the band.
1: Yeah, so yeah.
0: That's where he came from. That's where he, that was his tradition.
1: Yeah, because that was sort of a single unit.
0: Yeah.
1: In many ways.
0: And they were all powerful personalities.
1: And yeah, right.
0: And so,
1: but all managed to function in the service of one big thing rather than five.
0: Because they were in service of the music.
1: Yeah.
0: And that's a big difference.
1: Yeah.
0: You know, it's not about, it was never, and he, that's the other thing working with him. It was never about egos. It was about playing music.
1: Right.
0: An interesting thing would happen was we had all the most famous rock stars that would come sit in with us and play, but they just inherently knew when they were around Levon to keep that ego stuff in check.
1: Right.
0: And it was only about playing music. I actually never heard anybody at the Rambles in Woodstock ever make it about themselves. They just sort of inherently knew.
1: Uh-huh.
0: You're up there to play music. There's no star tripping going on.
1: Right.
0: Yeah.
1: Also, I can't help thinking that being a drummer, I mean, he was also a singer, and I know he played guitar and mandolin and other instruments too, but a lot of his time was spent in the engine room. And I can't help thinking that being a drummer, you have to have a certain generosity to the song, as opposed to, say, a lead guitar player that can kind of be flash. But a drummer, a drummer has to sort of really be in service. He can't really do his own thing. He's really shackled to the bigger picture, right, in a way that maybe other instrumentalists are not.
0: Absolutely. And also, as a drummer, he absolutely played to the song. He never showed off for certain licks. You could tell, I mean, he's a guy that listened to lyrics, and he played his stuff appropriate to what the song was. Probably is one of the best that there's ever been in rock and roll, in my opinion.
1: Oh, best drummers?
0: No, not best.
1: Best every?
0: Serving the song.
1: Oh, yeah.
0: Yeah.
1: Yeah, yeah,
0: I mean, he played great drums, but it was never him showing off. It was just like whatever the song needed is what he did.
1: Oh, yeah, yeah,
0: and that's
1: yeah,
0: a big
1: yeah.
0: difference than other, you know.
1: I would have to sort of up it and say I think he's one of the greatest singers as well.
0: Oh, no doubt about it.
1: Because the art of singing for me, and you can correct me if I'm wrong because you know more of this than me, but for me, the art of being a great singer hasn't really got anything to do with the voice. That's just physics or biology. But it's whether you can really make the listener believe. And I always imagine that, you know, when he was, I don't know, 23 years old, and he's telling the world that he was alive in the Civil War and sees Robert E. Lee, and then we all believe him. We don't for a second question it. You know,
0: he brought an authenticity to everything he sang.
1: Yeah,
0: and you absolutely believed it coming out of his mouth. Perfect example of that song, Atlantic City.
1: Oh, God.
0: Which was a Springsteen song.
1: Yeah,
0: but when he sings it, he makes it his own. You believe he's a character in that song.
1: Oh, yeah. Let's see if I can bring that up on the fly. If I've got my octopus arms, we should play a little bit of that. No, in fact, you know what? Because I've got it already queued up. Something with you. I have something with you on it, right? That you're playing on with him at the Ramble. What do we have of this?
0: Oh,
1: Got Me a Woman.
0: Oh, yeah. Well, that's from Dirt Farm.
1: Oh, no. Stuff You Gotta Watch. Are you on that? You're on that, right? Oh, yeah. I love that one. Let's have, how about that or Kingfisher? You can all. Oh, no. Or Tennessee Jed. Wow.
0: Wonderful. Stuff You Gotta Watch. That's
1: you like that one?
0: Yeah.
1: Okay, let's play that. That's Stuff You Gotta Watch with my guest, Brian Mitchell, who's sitting with me till 7 p.m. And Levon Helm. Let's see. Stuff You Gotta Watch.

0: With my guest here at Sitting with Gianluca, Brian Mitchell, playing accordion on that. Yay. Alrighty. When did you start working with Levon, and how did you start working with Levon?
1: It was around 2004, somewhere like that. And Jimmy Vivino called me up, and they were starting these midnight rambles as a way to pay the rent and get him out of some financial trouble.
0: Yeah.
1: And so it was every Saturday, and they just started doing it. He says, you want to come play with Levon Helm? And I was like, man, I can't think of anything I'd rather do on a Saturday night. And so he took me up there, and I played. At the end of the night, Levon said, I'll see you next Saturday. I said, damn right you will. And, and 10 years went by with that. So
0: 10 years went by, and you were kind of his keyboard player,
1: yeah,
0: right?
1: Yeah.
0: You were actually there every Saturday. Every Saturday.
1: Yeah.
0: A really outstanding musician. How did he communicate? You know, did you ever rehearse and stuff?
1: Never.
0: All right.
1: No, we never did.
0: Oh, okay. All right.
1: Yeah.
0: I mean, first of all,
1: I mean, with a band sometimes, but never with him. We'd run over some stuff, but basically we just played.
0: Okay.
1: Yeah.
0: Because I always assumed that he was one of those switch on, switch off musicians that could just do it regardless.
1: Oh, yeah. Completely.
0: So, I mean, he grew up in the bar rooms and the shacks of the Deep South, plus toured with Ronnie Hawkins. I mean, he spent a lot of time behind the tubs. So
1: yeah.
0: There are certain people. I heard Gene Vincent's guitar player once tell me that Gene Vincent was like that, that he was always switched on, like it didn't matter. I mean, Gene Vincent had a lot of issues, actually, in his later life. He was a fierce alcoholic and barely able to stand. But when you wheeled him on, I'm not suggesting Levon was like that. He wasn't like that at all. But just like Gene Vincent, when you wheeled him on the stage, he was suddenly, he'd sort of come to. And
1: he was, Levon was 100% of the moment when we played.
0: Okay.
1: I mean, and even when he was in poor health, he brought it every time, which is, those are the kind of people I always wanted to be around.
0: Because
1: I'd like to think that's what I relate to. So, so he was an inspiration. I mean, if you were going to get up there on stage with him and play some, let's say you just had to play, you had to bring it.

Alright, well, if you have just tuned in, you are a half-ish of a way through sitting with Gianluca here at a Radio Free Brooklyn, Radio Grenouille in Marseille, France, and a Resonance FM in UK land. I am Gianluca, we'll be sitting with you till the top of the hour. If you have heard us before, you know that we here at Radio Free Brooklyn are absolutely broke. Please, if you got any jingly jangly in your pocket, drop it into the hat. 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You know what to do, and you can get more of this. I have of course, Levon Helm. I've got some really exciting news of some upcoming guests, actually. I'm going to be having a lot of guests coming up, but I'm not going to let the cat out of the bag just yet. I'm going to carry on playing some music, and the two loves of my life, as you know, are the band, and New Orleans, anything from New Orleans, especially Alan Toussaint. And I'm going to combine the both of them. And this is from Levon's first early solo album. And it's him doing Alan Toussaint and Brick

0: Frankie Miller.
1: Oh, the great Alan Toussaint. My goodness, I miss him. Brickyard Blues there. I interviewed him three times, actually, Alan Toussaint. And what a gentleman and just a great producer and songwriter. Preceding that was Little Feat doing Brickyard Blues. And preceding that was Birthday Boy Levon Helm doing Brickyard Blues. And yeah, next week, the Mekons. Legendary British punk band from Leeds, two of them living in Chicago, and they will be playing the Mercury Lounge. I will be there. I'm going to play. Oh, also, I will be broadcasting next week. Next Wednesday, a sit-down I had with two of the Mekons, the mini Mekons, they call themselves, and it's going to be terrific. They are going to play two great songs, especially for us here at Sitting with Gianluca. So, all I'm going to play, yes, something by the Mekons. Yeah, absolutely.

All right there, John Langford, Nashville Radio, preceded by the Mekons with John Langford and, Memphis, Egypt. And if you have just, tune in next week. They are going to be on my show. Yes, John Langford and Sally Timms singing songs specially for us. And like that, if you've just tuned in, you've just missed sitting with Jan Luca here at Radio Free Brooklyn, Radio Renoui in Marseille, France, and Resonance FM in the UK land. And I have been Jan Luca, sitting with .com if you want to subscribe to Cool Sit Down, so you don't have to wonder when they're coming. They'll be coming every 2 weeks, starting from the 6th or the 9th. The 9th, I think, is the start date. But if you subscribe, you won't have to worry about it. 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And I want to, if you are still listening to me, I want to say to you especially, thank you, thank you, and thank you again.

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0: Greetings, greetings, greetings. 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I'm Debbie Galt, and you're listening to Resonance 104.4 FM and digital radio London-wide, resonancefm.com worldwide, and you can pick it up on digital radio in London and I think some other locations as well. One week I'll absolutely check where, but you can find out for yourselves. This week I'm doing a chat with someone I've wanted to talk to formally on air for quite some while, Paul Juhani of Africa Oh Yay, which when 2022 it celebrated 30 years, having started with small kind of pop-ups in 92, and now it has two full days in Liverpool's beautiful Sefton Park, hoping to reach this year at last as well. An announcement as well, and lots of fabulous music. And as always, I urge you, keep your spirits strong, your frequencies high, with all blessings. This is important because there's so much untoward around, but put up a shield, be your best self, be our best selves. A lot of us being our best selves can make a lot of difference, I swear.
1: Just like hope springing high.

Brittany, my homeland, from Reem Kalani. It's the second of her singles that she's put out to raise funds for UNRWA, which is the help agency doing what it can in Palestine, Lebanon, and so forth for Palestinians displaced. They still are able to operate in some way, and it's obviously very dear to Palestinian Reem Kalani's heart, now living in England for a very long time. But this song was important. She heard it as a young person and has vowed to keep it in her heart. It is what would be the national anthem if there was one allowed, but it's allowed in our hearts and it's allowed for all of us that really, really support peace, change, justice.

Bruno Heinemann and a beautiful collection of other musicians with Reem. She's just been in Spain recording and researching for her full new album, which will come soon. I played the Andalusia track not long ago, which I think will be on the album. So beautiful and wow. So to find this, you just go to bandcamp.com and you find Reem Kalani, R-E-E-M-K-E-L-A-N-Y. I'm staying in the Levant now, in London, with this. Listen to this. This is Palestinian wedding music.

just a flavour, because in on Saturday, June the 6th, in, where is it, Reference Point 180, new venue to me, 2 Arundel Street, Temple, WC2R3DA, that's London, there is an event, Against Erasure, Palestine Wedding Music, with a panel and a live DJ set. It's a fundraiser evening of sharing, remembering, dancing and celebrating in support of Hanun Palestine and, what's her name, Manal Masala and others are organising the panel, which will be exploring Palestinian wedding music as its presenting point, with a special focus on Shafiq Khabha, godfather of Palestinian folktronica. Did you know there was such a thing? Well, maybe that was an example of it. So they'll discuss and celebrate Shafiq's legacy as experienced by Palestinians from across the geographical divide and how it continues to shape Palestinian culture and musicians in Palestine and beyond. Shafiq, 1960 to 2013, was an innovative force, preserving and uniting a dismembered, geographically divided post-1948 Palestinian culture, transforming its music to be accessible for generations to come, with genres and instruments blended folklore, pop, drum and beat, mizwiz, I don't know what that is, I have to look that up one day, keyboard, oud and bass, and other, him, Shafiq, alongside other musicians from his village, formed a band in the 70s and began performing weddings. Absolutely amazing. He did over 240 weddings annually, reaching millions across Palestine, becoming a musical, cultural, and political institution. So it's in aid of this organization, Hanun Palestine, which for 30 years has been at the forefront of building an independent, sustainable healthcare system in Palestine, training medical doctors, and they set up the first medical school in Jerusalem in 1995. Every penny goes to supporting talented medical students in Gaza and the West Bank, whose families are no longer able to cover their tuition fees. There's also a fundraising link. So if you look up the Hanun Foundation and kindlink.com, you'll find more. And I will put this on the Mixcloud, because this show goes up on mixcloud.com/outerglobe in the reposts. I put that up when I remember. And this week, I really, really, really will remember. I promise. Going to play some music now, and whilst that's on, I'm going to see if I can get through to Paul Juhani as promised. Bear with me.

is being lifted from a wonderful album by Heidi Martin, new to me. The album's called Attunement, and she's done a lot of research with Abby Lincoln's music, and this is her response.

0: I really love that. I so love that. I was sent this by the publicist, Heidi Martin Attunement. And he said, oh, I hope you'll give this a listen. I hope you'll like it and play it. Oh, my God. Yes, I like it and I love it. And I played it and I will play more. So check out Heidi Martin, her album's Attunement. And I so love that she's aligned herself with Abby Lincoln, who has to be one of my favourite all-time artists from time. And now, speaking of favourite moments and favourite things, as I said in the intro, I've been looking forward to this chat with Paul Jehaney, who is the mastermind, director and continuing force of Africa Oye for a while. I think we first mooted it at the 30th anniversary. But then, you know, things and times. But here we are now. Hi, Paul. Welcome.
1: Hi, Debbie. Great to be finally on your show. And thanks for having me.
0: No, it's so good. Yeah. We first met, my goodness, probably around the time. No, I think you'd already started. You must have already started Africa Oye, because you were in a position to then start talking about it and building it to seek out international artists at WOMEX. It must have been in Rotterdam, I think.
1: Yeah, that's what I think. That was my first one.
0: Probably when
1: 2001, maybe.
0: Maybe. Yeah.
1: Yeah.
0: Yeah. I think. Yeah. It might have been then in Eindhoven, somewhere like that. But because the Rotterdam one was 99, I think that's when I took. I call them the space cadets these days, Momo, who I was managing, the Moroccan techno. They took WOMAD by WOMEX by absolute storm, and they did take WOMAD as well. But we could go all that back, way back 92, and think what made you do that. Would you like to do that, or do you want to stay more in the present?
1: I mean, it's always worth mentioning that the founder was a gentleman called Kenny Murray back in 92.
0: Oh, Kenny, yes.
1: And I joined up with Kenny in 98. So my first festival was in 99.
0: Yeah.
1: In a place called Birkenhead Park. And then we moved it on Sefton Park in the early 2000s. We've been there ever since. I think Kenny retired around 2013. We were working sort of together, putting the festival together. I learned everything from him, so it's definitely worth mentioning.
0: That's so good.
1: Yeah, he's done a lot trying to promote African music in the UK, him and the likes of Charles Eastman from the African and Caribbean music circuit. You know, these sort of people I look up to because they were doing a lot, you know, Wilf Walker on the reggae scene, a lot of people from the old school that taught me a lot, you know, and then I just kind of carried on those traditions and I tried to build Africa Oye, but to keep the traditions of what we've always been about, which is trying to showcase new and exciting music from Africa and the diaspora, but also to promote the places that these people are from and tell people, look, there are positive things that go on in Africa. It's not like the old days when everything was negative. Now, people travel and we live in a lot more of an open world, you know, people can see what Africa's really like. But so our thing really is to carry on promoting that and to try and put on music that people might not ordinarily hear, and not just for African audiences, for everybody really, to just show. I think we always had a thing in this country, and you know this more than me, that if the language barrier kind of stops a lot of music from getting on the radio, because most people in English just speak English, you know.
0: And very little else, unfortunately. Yeah, although I find most of the music that I love, I don't understand a word of, but the sentiment, the feeling,
1: it's difficult all there to sell that to people who don't know it, but if they experience it live and direct, I guarantee you, like, they'll be turned on for life, you know, and that's it, is getting
0: seriously
1: access. We're making sure that people get access to this music, so they are able to, these artists are able to move units, to sell records, to, you know, promote their music and do well for themselves, you know, and also it's good to promote the countries that they're coming from as
0: seriously.
1: So, and a lot that goes into the programmation, and it's not just about, you know, it's about, you know, are they going to make people dance and enjoy themselves first and foremost? That's what you have to do for a festival crowd. It's different to indoor events. And then obviously it's around making sure you've got a good gender mix, that you've got, you know, a good country mix, a good different style. So it's really a difficult, I mean, we probably get about 600 applications. We could easily program probably 10 festivals and the quality would be no different. But unfortunately for us, we only have a limited, a limited budget.
0: Yeah, well, you've got, you've got, like, I guess some statutory funding and then stuff from the council from Liverpool, and
1: we get a little bit from support from Liverpool City Council, and we get funding from Arts Council of England, but you know that only makes up probably 40% of the funding that we need to put on the event. You know, back in the day when we were putting it on, it probably cost about, you know, 50k all in if you include the artist fees as Now you're talking more like £750,000, which is, you know, massive, and you know our funding hasn't gone up in that time, but audience figures have, and
0: all the infrastructure, isn't it?
1: Well, this is it's not just the infrastructure, it's also the legislation. And in the world we live in today, you know, we're at a high level of terrorism threat. You know, we've had, you know, many incidents happening throughout the country and the world over the last few years. So the upshot of that is insurance is higher, you know, all the logistics and the sort of bureaucracy and the red tape is so much more.
0: Really?
1: And a lot of it is for the better, because it makes people's life safer. But from an organizer's point of view, it just makes it a hell of a lot more expensive. So this is what, you know, the reason why we've had to take the year out, reassess and come back as a sort of ticket event. But what we wanted to do was make sure it was still affordable. So, you know, the first wave of tickets, for instance, was £6 a day. The second wave were £11 a day. And our highest tickets, which have been on sales for about a couple of months now, are £19 a day. And
0: that's,
1: you know,
0: nothing,
1: that
0: really.
1: Compare that to any international music festival.
0: Whoa, that's like one band in London, if that, you know.
1: Exactly. You know, I mean, some person said to me, oh, I can't believe you're charging, blah, blah, blah. And ironically, we were at a gig which they've just paid, you know, £30 for one gig. And they were saying to me, oh, I can't believe you're charging. And I said, and explained, you're going to see a whole music festival for, you know, £11, I think it was at the time. And they were like, oh, I didn't think of it like that. So I think it's kind of like this thing where I'm trying to say to people, look, African musicians get paid too. You know, we still have to pay good competitive fees.
0: That's
1: quite
0: so important. So important, really, to pay the right fees, and then you've got to pay the CPS and all of that. That's important too. Everything. I'm going to make sorry, keep going.
1: We make sure our artists are looked after, you know.
0: Yeah. I've heard that. People have said they enjoy playing there. They enjoy going there because people come back year after year, don't they? They really feel that it's something. You mentioned applications, because I was going to ask you how you program what you, like you said, the criteria of being able to really be charismatic, reach out, dance, and the criteria. I really appreciate you saying about a gender balance and a geographic balance, and also you do bring in Liverpool and UK artists as well, which people don't always do that. They do the sort of, oh, the UK artists don't seem so special, but they are. But what is your process?
1: I think that there's many different ways that we do it. So obviously we have a submission period, which is between the 1st of November and the 31st of December each year. And that's where people do an online submission. We then go through those submissions systematically with our team and pick out anything that we think is interesting, put it on shortlist. I then travel to various, I'm lucky enough to be invited to various showcases and events around the world throughout the year.
0: Hey.
1: Where I get to see So I get to see a lot of the bands live and direct. For instance, Guane, who were on this year, I was actually in Mozambique and saw them play there and done the deal there in early March. And I'd probably say 90% of the program I've seen performed live at some point over the last couple of years in some festival or event. So that's obviously probably my favourite way of seeing artists or programming artists, because actually seeing the performance live and you can visualise what if it will fit your festival or not. And the third way of doing it is obviously through things like Womex music markets, where we have mass people. For people who don't know what Womex is, it's an event that happens every year. I've been going for over 20 years now. Debbie herself has been going. We met there, and yes, it has a, over 60 showcases over almost like a giant Jules Holland. That's the best way.
0: It's an amazing place. Yeah.
1: And then during the day, there's loads of agents and bookers and festival directors who all come together and sort of do their business. So it's a very important part of the year. So they're the three kind of main ways that we program the festival and put it together. But you know, it is not an easy task. And you know, for anyone who has applied and didn't get in, it doesn't mean you're not a great band. It just means we just don't have the space. You know?
0: Yes.
1: But please keep trying.
0: Keep trying. Keep trying. Keep trying. Let us have one of the pieces of music you chose, one of the bands. Which one would you like me to play first?
1: It'd be good to play Macumba. I've chosen Macumba because they've played the festival three times over the last 20 years. Once as a sort of brand new up and coming band
0: from Zimbabwe, isn't it?
1: Yeah. The back of that. The second time was when we toured them throughout the UK.
0: Wow.
1: And they also appeared on later with Jules Holland. Seems to be mentioning Jules Holland a lot. I mean, should be getting some
0: he should give you some subs, yeah.
1: Yeah, and then they played on our 30th anniversary as well a few years ago. So they mean a lot to us because they've almost been through a similar journey to the festival, you know,
0: uh-huh,
1: from sort of an unknown and then sort of making it a bit bigger. But yeah, it's great that they kind of came back to pay homage as well to the festival, you know, even though they've gone on to bigger and better things. And yeah, that's why I chose Macumba.
0: Excellent. And they've remained nice guys too. That's
1: absolutely lovely. I was with their manager in Mozambique recently and still great friends with them, and they always like pay homage to OEA for sort of giving them an opportunity when nobody knew them.
0: That's
1: nice to do. Yeah.
0: This is from their, I think it's from their first album, isn't it? Nazara,
1: yeah.
0: Hapana. I often play this out.
1: Yeah, it's a lovely track.
0: Any minute now.

0: fade it down just a bit, and Paul had to imagine it in his head whilst we spoke. So we're speaking about the festival and how you put it together. So this would be a good moment to tell people what is in store this year.
1: So yeah, so many artists we've got in store this year, the likes of King Isoba from Ghana.
0: Whoa.
1: A really good one. I haven't had him, he hasn't been around for a while, so it's really good that he's back on the circuit, and I know that the Ghanaian community coming out in force for him. The likes of Kobo Town from Trinidad and Tobago, which are

0: frequency and stuff like that. So I think people are going to love that. What other ones are really interesting? Guano, who I talked about as well. They're from Mozambique. It's their 40th anniversary as a band. Amazing big band. Lots of brass section. Very, very summer vibe. People are going to love that. And obviously, we've got Pata Rankin, which is, we usually have a reggae headliner, but this time we've got are you still there, by the way?
1: Yeah, I'm here, yes.
0: Sorry, my phone was going off. We normally have a reggae headliner, but Afrobeats is so popular, we're trying to find a way to combine the two.
1: And
0: Pato really does bring that to the table. It's going to be with a full, massive band, and he's going to be headlining on the Saturday night, which is fantastic. So we've got a real varied... We've got Umi as well, who's a female musician from Senegal that I saw recently. That's going to be great. We've got Kisaba from DR Congo.
1: Hey.
0: You know, Fule Musica as well, with their homemade instruments. Awali Jante band, who are from based in London, actually.
1: Oh, they are so good. There's Senegal in the mix there with them.
0: So we've got a really, very lovely programme. Janet Kay is also making an appearance on the Sunday for a bit of Lover's Rock to throw in there, which is nice. And obviously we've got some local Liverpool bands playing, the likes of Codge, who's really coming up in Liverpool. The Liverpool Hip Hop Festival are doing a little showcase as well. So we like to support our local artists as well, give them a platform to perform with artists who are more established. So yeah,
1: that's so important. That's so important.
0: There's so much stuff going on as well around the site. We have a family zone, which has been enhanced this year with three workshops and loads of stuff for the kids to do. We've got a DJ stage, which is dedicated to DJs all day, every day, over the weekend. We've got about 100 traders selling foods, arts and crafts, and all kinds of knickknacks from all over the world, not just Africa. There's so much more to do than just the main stage, but obviously the main stage is the main focus, and people are going to love that too.
1: With volunteers, I assume, are you still putting out a call for volunteers, or have you got everything sorted for that?
0: Well, not so much, no, because now we're a ticketed event. It would be, you know, we used to do the volunteer situation because we're a free event, and it was, you know, we were trying to raise money to keep the festival free, but now we're a ticketed event. We thought it was unfair to ask people to donate as well as buying a ticket. So we've just tried to, you know, anyone that's working will be paid members of staff
1: That is good. That is unusual, actually, because, I mean, even Womite, even some mega festivals, they still have volunteers, albeit, say, through Oxfam or something, but...
0: Sure.
1: Wow.
0: I mean, this is probably something to look at in the future, that once we're established as a ticketed event. But really, for us, it was about trying to make the transition from a free to a ticketed event as soon as possible.
1: I mean,
0: people who will be going to the festival for 30 years for free, you know, there is going to be some sort of teething issues with that transition. So we had to make sure that we made it as... put as many concessions in place, really. You know, people are allowed to bring a small picnic with them, which is nice, you know. And there's still freedom of movement where people can go and take the kids home and come back later on their own if they want to, you know. So we're trying to make it as some of the food options on the trader's store, make sure there's an affordable option on there so people aren't getting fleeced, making sure there's affordable drinks on site. So trying to do as much as we can to make it. Kids under 12 go free as well.
1: Loving it.
0: In place.
1: More and more you say. I'm Debbie Galt. You're listening to The Outer Globe on Resonance FM, and I'm talking to Paul Juhani of Africa Oyay, the fabulous festival that takes place in Liverpool 21st and 22nd June. Just one more question, really, because I was so impressed with how you handled lockdown. It was a very strange time for all of us, and one of the saving graces was Zoom. And I felt you and the Africa Oye crowd really made that really work. I think what you did was unique in its way, but you had talks, you had music, you had food going on that we could try and make and do, and you made something special. Talk about that. Yeah, a bit.
0: I think that was all born about, we knew that there were going to be no events that year pretty early, so we sort of got together and we were like, well, how can we know there's going to be a lot of musicians that would have played Africa Oye this year or are not going to have gigs this year. How can we help to support those musicians? How can we support the music ecosystem and making sure that people are still buying ads in brochures, in magazines, or, you know, using venues, or, you know, anything we could do, equipment hire, anything we could do to sort of keep it going and keep the people we work with, you know, in employment in some way. So we devised like Oye Nyumbani, which was a magazine show that kind of went out, you know, periodically throughout the year, where we, you know, featured an artist who would do sort of a live gig, you know, on the program. We'd have a cooking segment with that said artist, maybe some interview sections, and just try to make it interesting where we possibly could. And, you know, during the festival we did, or during what would have been the festival, we did sort of like a takeover on radio station, and put out a lot of the music that we normally do, some of the live content that we'd taped over the years. So, yeah, it was just a way really of trying to keep as many people employed, from musicians to the people that we work with, as possible, and to obviously have some relevant content out there throughout the year, instead of just sort of, you know, wallowing in self-pity really, and then just trying to sort of get on with it, I guess.
1: Yeah, that was so good. It's been so good having this chat. Thank you so much, Paul, for joining me.
0: Yes, thank you. It's an absolute pleasure, and hopefully you know, Fatoumata Diawara, who's going to be headlining on the Sunday. I think we'll be playing a track from her.
1: We're playing her track, yeah.
0: Yeah, she's one of my favourite ever artists, and I'm so delighted that she's coming back to Oye again. She's one of those artists that we featured. I think she gave me a CD when she was playing with Umu Zangari in 2008 in Liverpool.
1: Yeah.
0: And said, oh, I've got a project coming out, you know, listen to it. Wonderful. I listened to it for brilliant.
1: Yeah,
0: I booked her from there, and it's brilliant to have her back.
1: She first came to UK with Umu Zangari when my company, Half the Sky, I mean Alexa, brought Umu Zangari in 1991 to London, TNC2, and she and another young woman, very young woman, they were throwing the calabashes in the air with the most innovative rhythm section that I've seen to date. And then she had a sparkle then. And she's really, really, really lived up to that, hasn't she?
0: She's a superstar. She's amazing. I can't wait for her. I mean, I've seen her probably about three or four times, but never gets boring. I'm always excited to see her, definitely.
1: Brilliant, brilliant, brilliant. And finally, where do people find out about all this?
0: So africaoye.com is the website. All the ticket information is on there, direct links, or you can go directly to Ticket Halter for their website. And you can also find out all the information about the bands, all information about your do's and don'ts and your terms and conditions and stuff, what you can bring, what you can't. 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
1: Brilliant, brilliant, brilliant. Fabulous. And here's Umu Zangari to take it away. Blessings.
0: Thank you.

This track's Santorini. It's from Fatoumata Diawara's album of a little while ago called Femfo, Something to Say. If you do get a chance to look at that album, even get it, the artwork on it is absolutely superb. I'm wondering now if it was Fatou who came with Uma Sangare, because as I said, we brought Umu over in 91. And I think Fatoumata was only born in about 1982, so she wouldn't have been 9. It must have been someone else, but I don't know. Yeah, but later on, definitely, as Paul Jahaney said, she did tour with Uma Sangare and now is a tremendous force in her own right. We were talking about Ghanaians and Ghanaian music, so try this for size. This is new, and I'll tell you about it as it rolls.

This is Azuka Moeta and his Anyoma Brothers Band of Africa Igbo music, High Life Igbo. Actually, it's not Ghanaian, is it? It's Echo Bay. It's not Ghanaian at all. Oh dear, how will I live this down? Anyway, his album is called Kenachukwu, and yeah, this is, it's got lots of good messages. This track is Niem Kem. Share what you have, love who you're with, praise while you breathe. I do have a Ghanaian artist lined up to play, so I'll bring that in afterwards. Oh my goodness, Igbo. Igbo, Nigeria, and brilliance as well. But I will play the other after this. I'm so pleased to have more African music to play this week. African. I like playing in tangents.

Chuku is on Palenque Records, which is actually out of Colombia. I love the global reach. Wonderful. Wonderful. Now I am going to play the Ghanaian music as well. So, yeah. Enjoy this.

That instrument is the Ghanaian sipura, which is one of those beautiful string instruments that very few people still play, unfortunately, but such a lovely, lovely, lovely sound. The track is Moni featuring Lara, and the artist, overall artist, is Nana Osei Tumbarima, who lives in Belgium now. Lara Rossiel is the singer. Yeah, his album is called Journey to the Unknown, deeply personal body of work shaped by his emigration from Ghana to Belgium and his family's role in upholding ancient musical traditions and his personal coming of age. And this track is a tribute to his grandmother, Abena Koriankeua, who urged him to carry on the tradition of the Seperwa before she dies. It's on Zephyrus Records.

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And we're closing with some more beautiful music, if that is possible. Thank you for listening to The Outer Globe with me, Debbie Galt, on Resonance FM. 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Send me your new African stroke inspired music and your arts news, and yeah, we'll make things happen. So this is beautiful, beautiful Iranian music from, where is his name, Mahan Mirarab. So this is a live segment off YouTube, and he is at the World Heartbeat Sessions near the US Embassy on Saturday. That's Saturday, June the 6th. If you key in Mahan and then Mirarab and World Heartbeat Sessions, you'll find everything. Please use DuckDuckGo, or there's one called Ecosia, which plants trees. Don't use the, yep, genocide-fueled ones. Anyway, or fueling ones. Enjoy this.

0: good education.
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2: Hello and welcome to Around the World with the Lalas. It's Lara Fraser here, and we are coming in with a fashion special today. We have a guest on. His name is Anthony Princi. He is the co-founder of a London-based fashion brand called Adon, as well as a person that has many, many years' experience within the industry. So we're going to get into all things fashion. We're also going to talk a little bit about the Met Gala that just happened. We mentioned it briefly on our last show, but I wanted to go into the men's fashion side of things, a side that's like often looked over in these kind of award shows and everything like that. So we'll delve into that. And then we also have Men's Fashion Week in Paris coming up. So we'll get your hot takes on what we have to expect over there. But before we go into all of that, we're going to start with a song. And it's actually Hugel's new song, Moving to the Sun.

0: Hello and welcome back. It is Around the World with the Lalas, and you are listening to myself, Lara Fraser. And as I said before, we have a guest on today, Anthony Princi. Thank you so much for coming down.
1: Thank you for having me. Very last minute, but yeah, very glad to be here.
0: I know. I didn't give you much warning, but no. I also think that's the best way because we can get your real feelings about everything. You've worked in the fashion industry for a really long time, and we talk a lot about music on this show. Obviously, myself and Lara's backgrounds are in music, but fashion and music play such an important role in each other's, I guess, orbit, so to speak. I wanted to ask, what got you into fashion and what was the inspiration behind the... No, I don't want to go into the brand just yet, but getting into that.
1: I mean, I guess the way that I've always approached it, it's always been very hands-on. I've always worked very hands-on with things. Very big, kind of came into it like from a problem-solving perspective and just kind of fell in love with the craft and the development side of it. And I think that's kind of very naturally how, I guess, my career in it has gone, being very hands-on, very tactile with the way that I work. So that's kind of
0: that's the process behind what got you into it. Now you've had a very interesting career coming from Australia, Perth, and then working in Paris and also in London. Can you let our listeners know about some of the places that you worked and how you got into those different spaces?
1: Honestly, it was like coming from a farm in Perth, ending up in fashion school in Melbourne, then, you know, within a couple of years of that, ending up working as a embroidery designer for Balmain. It was just a whirlwind. It was just things naturally just kind of fell into place. It was just a matter of kind of really focusing on the skills. And just, you know, I guess really trusting your gut, but just throwing yourselves into situations. And I think it sounds easier than it actually is.
0: I don't think it sounds easy. I don't think anyone would think getting into a fashion house like Balmain would be easy. How did you actually get that job?
1: I got put forward by the school at the time to apply. And I mean, it was quite a funny story about when I actually applied, because I had no idea about French, anything. And like embroidery in French is broderie. And I thought the guy emailing me, I thought that was his name. I thought it was a French name. So when I responded to the email, I said, thank you, broderie, for the... you know, the opportunity to apply for the job. And when my manager eventually gave me the job, and he goes, that was the first mark against your name. And I'm like, I didn't know. But I think, you know, I really threw myself into it. I flew over for the tests and everything. And I think that was a really interesting about it. And it was like, we were tested before working there, and it was a part of the application. So It was quite intense, but yeah, it all started with being put foot forward through the school and then just going through this really kind of 2-week intense interview process. And it just kind of spiraled from there where, you know, I think it was like a year later, I won a design project with Burberry, and I was working with them, and it just kind of kept coming back to this thing where I was really focusing on the skills and just trying to separate myself from other designers from a skill perspective. So yeah, I guess that's really been the focus of it.
0: I love that. Now you have co-founded a brand called Adon, and it's just had a really big show that was really well received widely. It's still in its infant years, the brand. How do you find working on your own project comparative to working for these powerhouses like Balmain and Loewe?
1: The thing is, I think people kind of glorify these big roles.

0: with the brand and having the team, and I get to try everything. I'm pattern cutting, I'm making, I'm on the stand, I'm draping, I'm at the manufacturers, I'm managing the team, working on operations. So you really get to understand so many different sides of the business. And I think this kind of skewed idea of working for a big house and having this kind of corporate experience. But I think what I learned in, you know, with Aidon, with the infancy years of it and starting it, it's like you learn so much faster because you don't have this giant corporate structure to lean on.
1: Yeah, yeah, and you're thrown in the deep end. It's kind of sink or swim, isn't it?
0: Like, you don't have a choice.
1: Yeah, you better do it. Yes. Right, we are going to go into a song, and when we get back, we're going to get a little bit more into Aidon and Met Gala and Paris Fashion Week.

0: Welcome back to Resonance FM. It's Lara Fraser here, and you are listening to Around the World with the Lalas. Thank you all for tuning in. We've been chatting about fashion, one of our favorite subjects. We've talked to a few different types of people about fashion over the years, myself and Lara, and it's really interesting having a menswear designer in here because a lot of fashion tends to focus on the women. Now, before we jump back into your brand, Adon, I wanted to step into the Met Gala looks just a little bit. And I know that you said you were doing embroidery at Balmain, so I wanted to ask you what you thought about Anderson .Paak's look. He had a heavily embroidered blazer, and I think a very, very flashy look. What were your thoughts?
1: Actually, it's quite funny. So the head of menswear at Amiri is the old head of menswear from Balmain, from when I was there. So it's a German guy, Daniel, like I worked with him. He was actually really cool. I personally really like Amiri.

0: I think it's nice. I think it's still on brand with them. I think it's really hard to kind of push men's too far to the point where it just seems a bit
1: costume-esque,
0: yeah. Staying within the realm of men's, but I think it has to make sense for the brand. Sometimes it just gets pushed too far to the point where it just kind of just feels forced.
1: So out of 10?
0: Out of 10, I'll give it an 8.
1: Ooh, a solid 8. Okay, so then the next look I wanted to go into is Lázaro Hernández and Jack McCullough. Correct me if I'm wrong, he's Loewe?
0: Yeah, so they're the co-creative directors of Loewe. So they were the founders of Proenza. Mm. Moved over now to Loewe recently.
1: Wow, okay.
0: Yeah, I mean, it's just a classic look. It's very typical of like creative directors not to go over the top. Like you
1: really?
0: See, yeah,
1: like they'd wear more like a uniform, a kind of thing.
0: It is. It's very uniform. I mean, you've seen me dress. I'm wearing a white shirt today, and they said that's quite big. Yeah. I'm not wearing black. Yeah.
1: You'd normally just be in black top. Yeah. Black pants, yeah, makes it easier.
0: Kind of, it is that thing where you know you don't have so much room in your brain to kind. There's only so much your brain can handle, and that's why I find that you know you do see designers not going over the top. So I think nice, clean looks. I think they can really do it. I think they're doing a great job, Loewe, as well. So
1: I mean, fantastic brand. And then we have Finn Wolf. Sorry, I always pronounce that name wrong. Finn, is it Wolfhard? Is that
0: Wolford?
1: How you...
0: Wolfhard?
1: Oh, Wolf,
0: yeah.
1: Wolfhard.
0: Wolfhard.
1: There we go. Wolfhard. Well done on the pronunciation. Wolfhard and in Thom Browne. I love Thom Browne.
0: I'd say probably one of my favorite menswear designers.
1: I love them on females. That's what Deutsche wears a lot of, Thom Browne. And I just think it's such a cool brand.
0: I think individually, so you know, there is one coming up, a look coming up from by The Rock. And it's like, I think it's like you got to look at them collectively. And I think what they do really well is they are really good at building a narrative. And you look at, you know, there's these two guys, but then there's also Walton Goggins, who I loved his look. He's not on this list, I don't know why.
1: Yeah.
0: And then there was like Pete Davidson as well, and it's like all four of them together. And it's a
1: all in Thom Browne.
0: Wow, it shows a really nice variety. They mix silhouettes, it complements, and you know, so dressing someone like The Rock is really difficult because he's so big and he can look so stupid. So
1: yeah,
0: but I think honest to god no one does it better than Thom Browne. And it's actually quite funny, so like a lot of his team is actually Australian. Is
1: really?
0: Like, yeah, I'm pretty sure. Last time I heard is that he's like head of design. I'm pretty sure it's from Melbourne.
1: All right, that's really interesting. Right, well, we'll prattle through the rest of the looks very quickly. We had Troy Sivan in Prada.
0: I mean, love Prada. I mean, it kind of just felt a little bit slapped together though. I think with the.
1: I don't get it. The jeans and the top and then that long coat.
0: Yeah, like, it's like, okay, you got a little kind of embroidered, you got some pins and brooches on the. You know, on the chest, and he's like, it's okay, but really, is it on theme? And a lot of these looks get slapped together, and they're really, you know, I would have loved to have seen more from.
1: But wasn't that the theme was costume?
0: It was like art. It was art and fashion. It was something like that.
1: Yeah, so I think it had something to do with the costume.
0: I'll
1: look at exactly what it was. But then we had Luke Evans in custom Palomo.
0: Paloma Spain. Yeah, I mean, I like Paloma Spain. It's like when I first saw this and I thought it was a nod to like Tom of Finland. Like the.
1: Oh, really? He just reminds me of a policeman, like, you know.
0: But that's what it was. I mean, I'm pretty sure that was the inspiration for it, which it was like, you know, coming from fashion school, you see a lot of that where it's a. That was, you know, it was a nod to that.
1: Okay.
0: Which. You know, I mean, I like the look, like the fact that it's not a suit as well, but he still looks kind of cool and still. On theme.
1: Right, let's jump to some of the controversial ones. Bad Bunny in Zara, and he had the obvious facial aging makeup on, etc.
0: Yeah, I mean, I like it. I think it's really nice. I mean, I like Bad Bunny. I think it shows the fact that he's got a bit more personality. It's like, as an overall look, it's a bit kind of feels a little bit done.
1: Do you know what I was saying this last time to Loud, the funniest thing that I saw on the red carpet there was Kris Jenner. Obviously, Bad Bunny went out with Kendall. Mm. And, you know, so he obviously knows the whole family. Kris, he went to hug Kris Jenner and she was like looking at him like, who are you? Because obviously he has the facial thing in someone. I thought that was really funny. So he obviously tricked her. Right, we have ASAP Rocky in Chanel. And he had that before. He had that big pink Chanel bag and all those photos.
0: I mean, it's, I don't hate it. I mean, it just felt quite easy.
1: Really,
0: I don't know. Kind of felt like Loud in like the easiest way.
1: Okay, I actually know what you mean.
0: I mean, I guess it was one of those looks where it's like, especially from Chanel, you know, a house that, you know, kind of, there's so much craft involved. I would have loved to have seen, like, especially Matthew Blazy putting some more of that energy for what they do in women's, especially into these custom looks for men's. So, I mean, I find it quite boring.
1: Right.
0: I think there's a lot more expected.
1: I hear that though. Now, were there, before we go into our next little music break, were there any other looks from the Met Gala or noteworthy things that you noticed that you wanted to have a little chat about?
0: Jeremy Pope in archival Vivienne Westwood from 96, the embroidered piece. I thought that was incredible, really nice. But I think it's, you know, kind of a little bit, it's a bit easy when you're taking stuff out of archive. There was,
1: would you have ever embroidered something like that back in the day when you were working in that sector?
0: We did one where the look that we did for Trevor Noah, we did that one that was part of our team. I helped with the Jennifer Lopez stuff and that, like, seeing that whole process come through.
1: Because that was very iconic.
0: That was incredible. Yeah. But it's like, I think what people don't realize is a, you know, she wore one dress, but six dresses were actually made that just there was probably a team of 100 people working for two, three weeks straight. When you do all the embroidery artworks, you have to sticky tape the whole garment together to make sure everything matches up perfectly. So you'd come into work every morning in the studios in Paris and it was like you'd have just full paper gowns everywhere.
1: No way.
0: And it's like so meticulous. It is a crazy experience. But there was one in particular, was an Indian, let me just pull it up, I can't remember, Karan Johar, and his look was incredible because there was a nod to obviously like Indian, you know, Indian art, and there was a lot of craft. And it's like, I think when you're working with something that personal, it just gives it a little bit more life as well, and it makes it so much nicer. It was nice to see all those kind of jacquards and the embroidery and silks, which is so important to Indian craft. So that was kind of like a standout for me, just as an overall. I would have loved to have seen someone like Robert Wun do more men's. Did a couple, I think it was like last year.
1: So there were some really, really good moments there. Check out all the looks online. They're absolutely everywhere. It was probably one of the most like featured Met Galas across social media, etc. Right, we're going to go into Let Me Be In Your Arms, the new Sonny Federa song, and we will be right back.

0: Welcome back to Resonance FM. It is Lara Fraser here, and you are still listening to Around the World with the Lalas. We're talking all things fashion. We have Anthony Princi in with us, who has been telling us all the inside scoop that we need to know. So we're very, very lucky to hear about that. Now, we talked about Met Gala. The next important thing on the agenda is Paris Men's Fashion Week, and that is coming up very shortly. I've been once to Paris Men's Fashion Week many years ago, and I went to the Rick Owen show. And that was a whole like production. It was very cool. It was very tech based. They had these kind of like almost Slavic looking worker models walking really incredibly fast through the show in this bizarre, they all obviously had been trained in this walk, and it was like very like this, like tension building, and the music was very tense, and it was it was really, really interesting to watch. Now, your brand Adon will be doing a showcase out there.
1: We go there every season. It's for showroom, so we'll be there. We were going to do something more around that time, but having just done our first show at London Fashion Week, which was like our first runway, it was like really intense. So we left a very short season. So we're not going to do anything crazy. I think it's going to be quite tamed, because then we want to go big again.
0: You can't go that big every year unless you're already such an established brand that is running like a machine and you know all that sort of a thing. That takes a lot of time and effort. And
1: our team's four or five people, and another guy like part time. It's people don't realize the effort and the energy when you're trying to do production, when you're trying to develop a new collection, when you're trying to make show pieces, when you're trying to do all these different things, manage a team you've got. Then once the stylists are coming in, you're working with on the creative direction and what's the styling brief going to look like, how does that gel together, then like the logistics of all of it. It's
0: crazy.
1: It's crazy.
0: What's your favorite part of putting on a show?
1: Honestly, it's the end. Once it starts, once the shows start and that first model's out, when you've got the final line and you're looking at all the models lining up and you're doing final checks, there's nothing like when you hear the music and that the first model just takes that step out. And it was like when we did our show now, when we had quick changes and the first look from our show, I actually had to rip it off the model because the zip got stuck because we had a 2-minute change.
0: Gosh.
1: And then it was like I had a sheet of fabric, which I had another like 90 seconds to stitch a model into it. Like it was just, it's chaos. Yeah. And it's like, but there is like, because my background before design, I was doing shows in Australia, like backstage management, head dressing, Melbourne Fashion Week, Australian Fashion Week, like had a really good team there. So getting to do that, I think that is like the most, like it's the closest thing that you get to that kind of real proper adrenaline rush.
0: Yeah, and it's interesting because you actually in that moment get to meld together all of your experience, so to speak, and it comes together in a really you get something that you so tangible, and then it's like you get all of the immediate feedback afterwards and that sort of stuff, which is really cool. Right, we're going to pop back into Paris Men's Fashion Week because I wanted to ask you a little bit about what your thoughts are on certain trends that are kind of coming through within men's fashion and whether you think they're here to stay or they're just here for a hot minute. We have a really big rise in tailoring that has returned after all the oversized trends.
1: Yeah.
0: Do you think that's here?
1: I mean, that's always going to come. It's going to come. It's going to dip in and out. You're going to get variations of it. I think what you're seeing now is you're getting a lot more of this like relaxed tailoring, where I think there was a designer like Claire Waitkeller. She was doing this at Givenchy. When she was there, where she was creating, and I don't think she got enough. I always say this, I always bang on. She does not get enough credit for what she did there. I loved
0: it. Why do you say that?
1: I don't think she was such a big name. I don't think she carried a lot of weight. Her name carried a lot of weight at that time. So she was being overshone by like the Virgil Ablohs and stuff like that at the time, where I think she was doing it way better.
0: Wow.
1: But okay. She was much, like, obviously she was much more quieter. Like she was a true designer. She was, because that's when you started to get this turn of celebrity designers.
0: That's so interesting, because I never actually really thought about that, where the designer almost became like an art, like seen as like what an artist would be seen like. Yeah,
1: exactly. And it's like this whole thing with like Pharrell at Louis Vuitton. It's like, it was a clever but a safe move,
0: right?
1: I know people that work there, and it's like his process is very, it doesn't have the same energy as what his production does. I expected, so you think he was at NERD and so like when it was doing all that, like,
0: You thought it would have the same energy as his like beat production.
1: Yeah, kind of where it was like kind of a little bit more raw, where it's like, it's just too polished.
0: Right.
1: Like what he's doing there is just too refined, too polished. There's not enough craft. There's like, these are teams of like 500 plus people. Right. And you're seeing people coming in and destroying. Someone like Kid Super, who really gets stuck into this, like the narrative of building the show. And you say his team's tiny in comparison. So I think it's like, once you kind of get, it's, and I think there's always say this, like smaller brands, like you got to look at what these big brands can't do, and it's having that really kind of raw element to it, because they're just sending stuff off to factories.
0: And also, I mean, there's such a chain in command that you'd have to go through in a bigger brand to get anything over the line.
1: Exactly.
0: Right, what do you think of the luxury streetwear evolution?
1: Oh, I mean, I hate it. It's I actually hate it. I just say this whole thing, and it's like, I get people messaging all the time, so I want to start a luxury streetwear brand, and mine's gonna be, it's gonna be different, because
0: all right, tell us how you really feel.
1: So, oh my god, like I just think it's just I mean, just a lack of craft. I mean, so it's just branding.
0: Right. So we say à la poubelle, in the bin. Now, what are your predictions for kind of color and fabrics coming through this season?
1: I don't know. I mean, I think there's always going to be this thing coming back to neutrals. I think it's hard to push color. It's like, we try to push color a little bit, but it's like such a fine line. Like, you have to really understand your client. Like, even with the collection coming up, we were arguing for 2 weeks about this like mint color that we kind of, that we're putting in there in a couple of looks.
0: And I like a mint color.
1: It is, I mean,
0: but you didn't want it, or you did? We were against it.
1: We were back and forth. We were so back and forth, and then we had this stylist come through, and he saw it on the board. He's like, "Oh my god, I love it!" And we're like, "Okay." Let's do it.
0: That was just a deciding vote. But you know what? It's really good to have like a stylist perspective, because they are probably the connector between the consumer and not all consumers, but like some very specific types.
1: Yeah. I think it is, sometimes when you're in the studio, you do get stuck in your little bubble, and forget about the client sometimes.
0: Absolutely. And it's interesting, because in music, like a lot of like producers will be quite isolated for like really long periods of time within their thing, and often why some of them will like to collaborate with DJs is because the DJs will see the reactions of the crowd, and you have that direct feedback from consumer rather than just looking at like stats and everything like that, which is interesting. A similar kind of way of connecting. Right, so what trend from menswear should women steal immediately? What is menswear doing better?
1: I mean, pockets. I mean, honestly, this is one thing is I never understood this. So I started studying women's wear, and one of the first things we made was a dress with pockets. And all the girls are getting so excited. They're like, "Oh my god, it's a dress with pockets." And I'm like, "What are you talking about?" I'm just like, I think like utility in clothing as well. We say, I was one of my first job here in London, I was a tailor at Levi's. And I feel like 90% of my job was actually making the pockets usable on women's jeans, because it's just like, it's like kind of unfair. And then you're just like, how do you guys just carry bags around all the time?
0: Yeah.
1: Just lob shit in your pockets.
0: I know. It's true. We don't really have the most functional of all clothing. But okay, so functionality coming into women's wear. And what would you make disappear in menswear trends?
1: I mean, oh.
0: You're like, let me count the ways.
1: I think that's a hard one. I think a lot of people tried to push this kind of, you know, there's this whole thing with, I guess, identity and fashion. It's like, but you know, it can be so easy when people say, oh, let's just put a skirt on a man. It's like, I don't think it's that simple. And I think it's like when people do that, I feel like it can feel like a bit of a cop out. I think there is ways to kind of make things more fluid and make things more unisex, but I think there are much more clever ways to do it.
0: Right.
1: And I think it's like when, you know, we'd see this at fashion school, and it was like, I think when people are kind of starting their kind of journey, it's like, it can feel very easy. And I think there are ways, you know, you look at, I guess, a lot of clothing now, and it is becoming a lot more fluid.
0: Yeah.
1: And I don't think it necessarily needs that name, like, solely attached to where it's right. like, oh, I'm a, you know, it's all gender fluid. It's like, you know, we make things where we're thinking about men, women, different
0: and
1: body
0: it's just
1: types.
0: About wearability, isn't it? Yeah. Like, you know, for whoever it fits. And like, but you know, I think as well, not every fashion, not everybody likes the same things. So exactly. There just needs to be a broad array of everything.
1: Yeah. And I think it's so easy to put, like, it's like, okay, is it men's wear, women's wear, unisex, whatever? I think people forget it comes down to body shape.
0: Yeah.
1: And I think it, you know, this is what suits you and understanding what looks good on you. And I think that's what we're always trying to do when we're trying to, you know, is, you know, banging back on about this whole thing or about function. And I remember doing this thing, this project with Burberry, and going into store and speaking to the sales staff and being like, what do people like? And it's like, people love to play around with the clothing. If there are these little bits and these little things that you can take in and out, and it becomes, you know, it builds a kind of an emotion to the piece.
0: Yeah, and it's customizable. I mean, you've seen how many of my clothes I've ripped up this and done that, and like, you know, isn't that, but like, exactly, everyone's body shape is different, and you have to find things that suit you. Definitely. Right, we're going to go into a song, but quickly before we do, I'm going to play a little game with you, and I am going to name an fashion either outfit or object, and you're going to have to guess whether it's something a celebrity wore or whether I've just made it up.
1: Okay,
0: here we go. A handbag shaped like a pigeon.
1: That's J.W. Anderson.
0: Yeah. Okay. Oh my God. I think it's easier playing these games with people that are not in the industry, but I guess that's the point. Mud-stained designer jeans.
1: That was us. We've done. That was.
0: Did you?
1: We did.
0: Oh, I didn't know.
1: There we do.
0: Okay. Yeah. Well, I'm sure other people did it too.
1: I can't name who else. There was. It's a Japanese. Takahari. No, I can't remember. A few people have done it, but yeah, that was a
0: denim sleeping bag cape.
1: That sounds like something Balenciaga would do.
0: No, I just made it up. Okay, ba-bum, you're one down. Now, we've got giant red cartoon boots.
1: They were the misfit boots.
0: Right.
1: Yep.
0: He's like, I'm going to ace this test. And the final one, inflatable latex trousers.
1: That was an Indian designer who's based here in the UK. I always, Harry, oh, I can't remember. He actually graduated, I think, like a year or two before me from London College of Fashion, from the master's program. But yeah, that's a thing.
0: That's so interesting. Alrighty then, let's go into Unana, Lucas Estrada, Palm Monkey, and the Palm Tree.

0: 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It is Lara here and you are listening to Resonance FM 104.4, and we have been talking about fashion today. And we've just gone through Paris Fashion Week, Met Gala, all of that good stuff. And I want to go into a few more games with you, Anthony. Mm-hmm. We're just going to do a little quick fire round, get to know you a little bit better within the realms of fashion. Here we go. What's okay. Your biggest fashion regret?
1: I mean, I could go back and pull out my old portfolios. My women's wear stuff, it was not. That's why I swapped to men's.
0: Okay. Women's wear. Yeah. Now, what's the worst trend you participated in?
1: I don't think I ever participated in them, I never did, but it was like the platform Crocs, I think, were the worst things ever.
0: Okay, but we need one that you participated in.
1: I didn't participate.
0: No bad trends for you. Only the good ones. What is the most expensive ripoff you've bought of an item?
1: I'm just trying to think. Like, probably something McQueen. McQueen jewelry.
0: Okay.
1: It's made of brass, and I learned that out the hard way. It's not made very well. I don't know if it's changed, but it's actually made. It's so overpriced. I had a ring from there that just completely fell apart. It was stuck together with glue.
0: Do you know what? And that's just the most annoying thing. When you really want something, you save up for it, and it's supposed to be a luxury item, and then it turns out to be really cheaply made, or it breaks really quickly, and you're just like, well, I could have got this for £5 at TK Maxx.
1: Literally.
0: Right. Now, what is one trend that you secretly love but would never say?
1: I mean, there's something, it's like, you know, you look at Versace, like when Donatello was there, and it's like...
0: Oh, I love a Versace print.
1: It's like even the chain prints and stuff like that, it's like, it can be tacky, but there's some, they just do it so well. It's like, they just throw themselves into it, and it's... I do quite love it. I couldn't wear it. I'd probably look like a drug dealer if I wear it.
0: I think different patterns and like certain things have demographics and stuff that are associated with it. But we're going to go into one last one, and that is, which decade had the best style?
1: I mean, I look at the 90s.
0: A little bit of noise.
1: Yeah, you look at the 90s, it was like, you look at the suiting when it was like, you know, Yohji Yamamoto, when those kind of... It was like those kind of bigger suits, and you just, like, suiting was being taken away from being super tailored. And then you go into early 2000s, you know, early 2000s, Hedi Slimane and what he did at Dior, like Dior. That kind of like end of the 90s, beginning of the 2000s, I think that was probably the strongest.
0: Right. Love that. Now, we are almost coming to the end of today's show, but I wanted to jump a little bit back into your brand before we wrap up. You've done one really exciting runway show. You have Paris Men's Fashion Week coming up. What else does Adon have in store for this year, and what is your hope for the vision for the future?
1: I mean, for us, for me specifically, being more obviously on the design side, it's like growing. I want to make sure that we grow at a steady pace. We don't want to overcommit, over distribute. We don't want to make it like overly accessible either. Right. And I think that's something that we're staying really conscious of. You know, I mean, at the same time, it's like you can't, it's so hard to be able to talk about so far in the future because we're such a small team, things happen so quickly. So I think that is kind of the overarching goal, is that we want to grow, but we want to grow at a pace where we can still control everything and make it still really inaccessible in a way.
0: So for our listeners, if they wanted to look at your range or even understand how to purchase from you, what would be the best avenue?
1: So we're launching... We just launched wholesale where we've gone. So our first collection, sorry, it was our second collection that we just did the runway for, is going exclusive to Mr. Porter. So that'll be in
0: that's
1: stores.
0: Really cool.
1: Yeah, so that'll be online with them in August. August, September. Then other than that, it'll be through the website where we'll have the new collection there. So we're just in the middle of production at the moment. But so it's going to be online through our channels. But then, you know, now we're doing... showroom, so we'll see where else we go from there.
0: Very, very cool. And if in an ideal world, 10 years from now, what would Aidon look like?
1: Oh my God, I struggle to think about what it'd look like 10 weeks from now.
0: Really? Okay, one year from now. Make it easier.
1: Yeah, let's make it a bit easier. Yeah. I can't wait to get stuck back into doing another show. I think I was quite scared about it at the beginning, being like, okay, right. But there was something about, like, you get to the end of it and you're just like, I can't wait to do this again. It's like, that's like it for us. It's the only time you really get that adrenaline rush. I'm like, I can't wait to really get stuck back into doing that again.
0: Fair enough. Now, before we go into our song, I wanted to ask for our listeners, if anyone was to be wanting to get into fashion, what advice would you give them?
1: I think that's a really hard one because it's so hard to generalize. It's very dependent on the person and understanding where they come from. I definitely say, like, looking at what I did was short. I started doing the short courses, night courses, and really understanding whether you like the entire process, because I think people get the idea that you're just going to be making and drawing pictures, whereas there's actually so many engineering elements to building a garment properly, and implementing design into it as well. So I think if you are serious about it, it is, go and study it, go and make clothes, but then learn about the design side of it and building narratives and all that type thing.
0: Right, that is super interesting. We are going to go into a song, and then when we come back, we are going to wrap up. Thank you all for listening throughout this hour. We will be back after we listen to Genie Baby.

0: Hello and welcome back to Around the World with the Lalas, our fashion edition with Anthony Princi. We have been chatting all things men's fashion. Now, we've gone through a little bit about your brand. We've talked about Paris Men's Fashion Week. We've talked about the Met Gala. Is there anything else culturally in the realms of fashion that you are excited by that you would want to have a little chat about before we wrap up?
1: I think it's exciting. Like, what I find exciting now is like there are so many untraditional ways to break into industry.
0: That's true.
1: And like when I was at uni and stuff like that, it was very much, you know, you go to uni, you do your internships, you go into industry or you start your brand. Whereas now it's so dynamic, and it was, you know, something that we're talking about, you know, in between and stuff. It's like, when you asked me before, it's like people going into industry, it's like, what advice would you give them? And it's like, it's such a hard thing because it is something so personal.
0: Right.
1: And it is, I don't think that there's enough education or information about roles in the industry.
0: Right.
1: I think everyone comes into it with this idea that they're going to be a creative director, but they don't actually know what a creative director does.
0: Right.
1: Whereas like my job is design director because I like to be close to the clothes. A creative director is a professional pointer. They just point at things.
0: Yeah.
1: So it's like, I think it is exciting that people are coming into this from all angles now, and it's like you don't need to go to fashion school anymore. And I think that's what's making it really dynamic. And I think a lot of people in my position seeing like, oh, you have to go to fashion school.
0: Do
1: blah,
0: you
1: blah,
0: feel
1: blah.
0: Like though? And I think that it's great that there are roots around it or whatever. But I think also like, because sometimes, you know, within so many different sectors, there's a way to like skip around the like education part. And even if the education part isn't the be all and end all, I think there's something about the work ethic that goes into finishing a degree that prepares you for doing something really well.
1: Oh, 100% agree with that. And I think like for me, it was a space to develop. It was a space that I used to go be able to, and it gave me the freedom to make mistakes.
0: Right.
1: And I think, you know, if you just go and start your brand and you try and make things, it's like a mistake that, yeah, you're not going to be spending $9,000 a year on going to uni, but you could go make a 20 grand mistake because you've messed up the design and haven't really thought about it and gone and produced everything.
0: Yeah.
1: So it's like, okay, which one is right, which one is wrong? But
0: yeah.
1: I always encourage people, say, if you can go to uni, it's the place. But you know, when people there, I say, go there and don't
0: try and
1: be
0: work at the same time as
1: try
0: well.
1: Work, you
0: yeah,
1: know, keep
0: if
1: yourself,
0: you can.
1: Yeah, but don't be scared. Like, you need to make mistakes.
0: Yeah.
1: Mistakes are the most important part, and being like,
0: and doing it early as well. Like, I think it's very similar across industries, and I like to say fail fast, you know, make all the mistakes, get back up and do it quickly. Because the sooner you get that out the way, you're never going to have a trajectory with no failures. Like, it doesn't work like that.
1: Exactly.
0: Yeah.
1: And yeah, I mean, it builds character as well, because you don't get precious about your ideas, and then you can just kind of get better and not get so precious about everything.
0: I love that. Right, we are running out of time. It is almost coming to the end of the show. Thank you, Anthony, for coming in. This has been really, really insightful. For our listeners today, where can they find your brand across socials and website, etc.?
1: Everything goes through the Instagram, so it's at @adon_26.
0: A-D-O-N.
1: A-D-O-N. 4_26.
0: Oh, you've really made that easy for everyone. Well done.
1: Yeah, but that's what we do. We always want to make it difficult.
0: I love that. And yes, thank you all for today. We will be back next Tuesday at 1:30 p.m. We repeat on Sundays at 5 p.m. if you happen to miss today, or you can always find us on Mixcloud. 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

Hello, you're listening to Resonance and this is The Clear Spot. I'm Ilya Rogachevsky and today I will be talking with the musician and artist Jem Finer about his 1,000-year-long composition, Long Player, which began playing at midnight on the 31st of December 1999 and will continue to play without repetition until the last moment of 2999, at which point it will complete its cycle and begin again. Long Player was originally produced as an Archangel commission and is now in the care of the Long Player Trust, housed permanently at the lighthouse overlooking the Thames at Trinity Buoy Wharf. The composition is relatively simple and consists of 6 short pieces of music. 6 sections from these pieces, one from each, are playing simultaneously at all times. Long Player chooses and combines these sections in such a way that no combination is ever repeated until exactly 1,000 years have passed. From its conception, a central part of the project has been about considering strategies for the future. How do you keep a piece of music playing across generations? How do you prepare for its technological adaptability? How do you legislate for its upkeep and communicate the responsibility to those who will be looking after it some 950 years after the original custodians have passed away? For most of its life, Long Player has been performed by computers, while its caretakers explore alternatives which have included the use of the human voice, vinyl records, code, a beam of light, and live performance. To mark Long Player's 25th anniversary, a 1,000-minute section of the piece was performed live at London's Roundhouse on the 5th of April, 2025. Long Player Live was performed on a large orchestral instrument comprising of 234 singing bowls, arranged in 6 concentric rings, and played by shifts of 6 to 12 people at any one time. I spent some time there myself in the late afternoon and recorded a section of the performance, which is what you can hear now. I later caught up with Jem via video call to discuss the origins of Long Player, its future, and its manifestation as a live performance piece.

0: Jem, I think a lot of people would probably know your work as a founding member of the Pogues, but I want to kind of delve deeper into your more kind of conceptual and installation work, particularly Long Player. And for somebody who hasn't come across it before, can you explain to them what it is? What's the concept behind it?
1: Well, I mean, put simply, Long Player is a 1,000-year-long loop of music. So it repeats every 1,000 years. Within that 1,000 years, it doesn't repeat itself. It finds its way back to the point at which it started every 1,000 years. And its score works in a way which is a bit like a planetary system. If you imagine looking down on the solar system, you see all the planets orbiting the sun, and every now and again, one or two come into conjunction, and every very, very, very rare once upon a time, they're all in a straight line again. So in a sense, the score of Long Player works like that. There's six concentric circular scores, which are actually all transpositions of one piece of music. So if you imagine having a 20-minute piece of music, which is just silence and the sound of single singing bowls, then transposed into five copies, each different transpositions. And instead of visualizing them as a line, like we usually do with music on a computer, visualize them as a circle, so the beginning and end points are the same place. Then what the score does is, from those six pieces of music, it takes a two-minute section. Every 2 minutes, it chooses a start point on each one, plays for 2 minutes, and at the end of that, each one moves on slightly. And that's where the planetary thing comes in. Looking down on it, those amounts that each one moves, each section moves, are different for each of the six pieces of music. So they go at different rates, move slowly through the music. So that's kind of how it works conceptually. Well, I mean, it started really as a thought experiment into how to imagine one's way into longer continuums of time than a human lifetime. You know, perhaps some people, you know, they go and visit things like a geological feature or a Neolithic site or look at stars, all these things that can sort of evoke a kind of feeling of the sublime and of time as a sort of almost vertiginous thing, way beyond, you know, in which we're just a tiny sort of present. And I wanted to do that for a long time and wondered about how to do it. When the millennium was approaching, and not much in the press or people I talked to seemed to be really concerned with a span of 1,000 years ending and another one beginning. And they were just concerned with a little snippet of time in between. And I thought, oh, what, maybe I can make sense for myself of this span of time by trying to make a connection with the future, by kind of somehow placing something 1,000 years away. So, I mean, we're very used to looking back when we're sort of thinking about time, you know. So all the examples I used, you know, any light we see is in the past, any Neolithic sites, geology, etc., it's all in the past. But another thing was actually, you know, approaching the year 2000, there wasn't much conception of anything beyond it. It was almost seen as a dead end. And there was, you know, this whole scenario, I don't know, maybe you're too young to remember, of a sort of doomsday scenario that everything would grind to a halt, all computers would crash.
0: Y2K, I remember it, yeah, of course.
1: Yeah, et cetera, et cetera. So, you know, and I think the only thing that was sort of in the diary, as far as I could see, beyond New Year's Eve of the year 2000, was the 2002 World Cup, you know, soccer World Cup. So, yeah, I just thought, what if I try and put something 1,000 years in the future, like a little bead of light to which one slowly can move toward. So it sort of started from those ideas and very quickly came to pose all sorts of questions which had to be solved to make it

0: Physically, it consists of singing bowls. What was the reason for choosing that particular sound, that instrument? And you've also kind of talked about it being a Bronze Age synthesizer. Can you sort of unpack these ideas?
1: I spent 2 years trying to work out how to make a system that would make this precise duration I was interested in. And when I found such a system, it was, you know, I was doing this all on the computer. It was a practical way of experimenting and writing different programs. And into this system, I could put any piece of music. So the first thing I experimented with was the beginning of Over the Rainbow, the Judy Garland version from The Wizard of Oz. But, you know, as I realized quite quickly that whatever I did had to be something physically robust and simple, and it had to be something that, or, you know, could be played by people or could be presented in recorded form or digitized or some, you know, things we can't even imagine. A long playing record or a sound file of Over the Rainbow or anything else didn't seem like a realistic proposition for the deep future somehow. So I went through a whole kind of long process of trial and error. David Toop actually suggested to me really helpfully, he said, look at tuned percussion, with the thought in mind that, you know, tuned percussion instruments are generally very robust. You know, they fit a lot of the criteria I've just mentioned, you know, and they won't go out of tune. So I started, you know, another whole long period of experimentation, and most tuned percussion I used, some of it sounded really good, but it was always resolutely itself, and identify, you know, so if I tried with gamelan instruments, for example, it always sounded like someone messing around with gamelan instruments. So I wanted to find something that was more elemental and vague, in a sense, something that you couldn't root it to any time or particular culture. And got to a point where I was really not sure what to do, and a good friend of mine, Daryl Hunt, suggested, he had a singing bowl, and he said, why don't you try this singing bowl? This is tuned percussion. So the singing bowl, for a start, is a bell. It has, I suppose it has in it sort of connotations of time already, but more importantly, these singing bowls, rather than the Western bells that hang sort of upside down,

These ones, they sit in your hand or on a table, and you can strike them like a conventional bell, but more interestingly, you can stir around the rim of them with a stick, with a beater, and they'll resonate, they start to resonate. And there's something about that sound and the sound of the decay after you've struck them that really does have an elemental quality. It's very, you can't sort of say, oh, that reminds me of this time or this culture particularly. It's just like, basically, this is where the whole synth comes in. It's like an oscillator. They're oscillators. And what's coming out of them is a series of sine waves, different overtones. In fact, actually, you can go further and you could kind of argue that each singing bowl itself is a little synth, because, you know, by striking them or playing them with different materials and striking or stroking them in different places, you get different overtone series. They're same overtones, but different ones will be louder, stronger than others, so they'll create a different sound in themselves. You know, a sort of additive synthesis of these different sine waves, like the waves standing in organ pipes that you join together by pulling the organ stops. But so when you play a few singing bowls together, you can't necessarily say, oh yeah, I can hear that one over there and that one there and the one in the middle. You might be able to. Often as not, you actually hear some sound emerging from the synthesis, the additive synthesis of all those different overtones from the different bowls. So, what you know, once I put this in my system and heard this, it was like a kind of eureka moment that they answered all questions. They're this instrument that you can leave for humans to play, as people played in the roundhouse the other day, or you can record them and put them in your computer, or you can attach them to some mechanical device which will play them, etc., etc. And they have no, you know, they have their own timelessness, so they're already these old things with this elemental sound. They don't root us in any particular place or culture or time, and they have this synthesis quality. So even though according to the score you know what will be playing, which bowls will be playing at any time in particular, until you hear them playing together, you don't know what you're going to get.

0: Let's talk about the performance at the Roundhouse then, Long Player Live, which happened at the beginning of April, and it's the sort of to mark the 25th anniversary of the project. I believe it was a 1,000 minute section of the score, started at 7:20 in the morning, finished around midnight, and you had lots of people coming through. Some of them are young people who are involved with the Roundhouse, some of them are artists in their own right. So do you mind sort of walking us through what happened at the Roundhouse during Long Player Live?
1: Sure. Well, for a start, I'd say they were all artists in their own right, regardless of age. It was a really amazing bunch of people that the Roundhouse found through their sort of young creative programs, and a real joy and privilege to work with them. Then the other half were people I chose from all friends that I'd worked with in different contexts over the years. So yeah, I mean, pretty much what you say is what happened. We played the exact bit of Long Player's score, which started at 7:20 in the morning on the 5th of April and lasting until midnight. So that's a 1,000-minute section. And the physical score, which I tried to explain earlier, literally translates into something physical which kind of looks exactly the same as if you see the graphic representations of the score. You know, if you go on the website, for example, the first thing you see is the score exactly where it is at that moment. You know, these six concentric circles. And basically what we've done is made those into tables, and on the tables sit the singing bowls, and next to each singing bowl sits a graphic score, which is either a gentle sloping up and sloping down, sort of Mount Fuji shape, which means you gradually increase the volume by stirring around the rim of the bowl and then slowly let it decay. And others are just a straight up line and a decay, which is where you strike the bowl, so it goes very, you know, instantaneously from silence to quite loud. So, you know, the musicians, they have a timeline attached to the side of the table which measures out 2 minutes, and they count out 2 minutes going along the graphic score playing each bowl, and then the timeline moves slightly on and they go back to the beginning again and they play another 2 minutes and so on. That's happening simultaneously on the six tables. And every hour or so, people are relieved by a new shift of musicians. As the day went on, people were more and more reluctant to relinquish their posts. Everyone wanted to play. So actually at the end, the last hour, we had more people than we could accommodate, because it was a bit hard to say no to people who'd been there since the early morning. So some of us were actually, some tables were long enough so that there were sections that had been played earlier in the day that were sort of way back down the table, while the people playing the current section were right at the end of it. So some of us played those early sections again. So it was actually, it ended up playing the actual score plus a bit of sort of extra thrown in, which sort of was an interesting improvisationary digression, let's say. Yes, that's how the day went. People playing, people, you know, coming, people going, and everything sort of slowly changing. I mean, to me, it had a very beautiful, calm atmosphere. And it was very strange when the music stopped. It felt quite like, there's a beautiful silence. I don't know if you were there at the end, but there was a very well-observed silence, very respectful, kind of reverent silence. Thus began the pause until the next live performance. But, of course, the stream and, you know, the listening post computer versions carry on. But I have to say they feel very provisional to me. The live performance really feels like that's how Long Player kind of wants to be, needs to be in some sense. And a lot of that to do, of course, with the humans, beings playing it. It's a much more powerful thing than a computer playing something.

0: that was my experience of the performance too. What I felt after leaving is that it's so celestial and ritualistic that it feels like, and the Roundhouse is a perfect venue for it too, because it's in the round and the columns. It just sort of reminds me of something eternal like Stonehenge, you know. It feels like long player should be played by humans all the time, and it's something that you can visit at any point during your day to sort of do a bit of reflection or meditation or thinking or whatever it is, or even kind of contribute to the performance in some way. It just seems like something that should be happening forever, but in the sort of very personal and physical space. And it kind of brings me to this idea of custodianship. So long player, the idea is that it lasts for 1,000 years. That's an almost impossible span of time to ensure that a work of art lasts that long. How do you make sure that it's going to run its course as it's intended?
1: Well, I can't make sure of that. All I can do and have done through the composition for a start is make it, it's composed in a way that it can, it's adaptable to any technology. So in a sense, the live performance the other day is a sort of proof of concept of that. I mean, there was electricity because there was a slight amplification, but you didn't have to have that. I mean, essentially the performance was being done by people obeying a graphic score, playing these acoustic instruments. So no technology necessary whatsoever, as opposed to a computer playing it, for example. So that's one way it has a chance of carrying on, regardless of what technological changes there are, what energy sources, etc. But the other way, yeah, it's like the word you touched on, custodianship. So in 2001, we created a charitable trust called the Long Player Trust. And that's basically a body of people whose responsibility is to keep long player playing, to make it as freely and widely available as possible, and to research ways of sustaining its performance. And that is a body of made up of, you know, at any time around 12 people. And the members of the board gradually change, with younger people coming in and older people slowly leaving. And, you know, that was an element in the performance this time as well. You know, these the young half of it, very much like the future of long player. That's the way, I guess, it carries on, and it'll carry on in that way until no one wants it to play anymore. And if that were the case, then it would probably stop. But as long as there's people around who are interested, I imagine they'll find ways to keep it going. I can't say for certain how long it'll go on for. And I'm just concerned that with what I've done, which is to, you know, create the conditions that it can be passed on until the point people no longer want to be bothered.

0: I feel like a lot of your work touches on this idea of something being kind of present for a long time. I'm thinking specifically about your sculpture called Score for a Hole in the Ground, which is essentially an aeolian sculpture. It's played by the elements. The rain drips down into a chamber on the inside that then, as the drips fall down, there's some sort of percussive sounds that happen. And as the environment changes, the sounds change. So if you visit at different points in the day, different times of the year, you'll get a different experience of it. So I'm kind of curious, how did you get interested in this idea of an artwork being present somewhere, in this case it's a forest, and that it's sort of activated regardless of whether anybody's present or not? It's kind of like a koan, a tree falling in the forest, and nobody's there to hear it, is actually making a sound. What got you into this sort of thinking about eternal artworks from a kind of philosophical point of view?
1: Don't know. I mean, maybe it was when I was a kid and I was told that my grandfather had written an autobiography. And I said, what's an autobiography? And my mum or dad said, it's when someone writes about their life. And I thought, hang on, how does that work? You know, you're sitting at a table and you're writing, and you have to be writing, okay, I'm sitting at a table writing, and it's just this loop. I'm sitting at a table writing that I'm sitting at a table writing. And it kind of freaked me out. That's all I could understand. But, you know, after Longclair had started, I remembered this, and I thought, this is really interesting, because in a way, what Longclair is doing, and one of the things I loved about it, I remember the first day it started, and when we, you know, when we left the lighthouse and went off back into town, there's no one there. I loved the idea it was still just playing there, and there was no one there. And I thought, what it's doing, in a sense, is this weird autobiographical thing, because my loop was about marking every instant of a life. I could only imagine autobiography as this act of repetitively marking every instant of a life. And in a way, that's what, you know, the music is doing, in a sense. It's marking every instant, whether there's anyone there or not. It wasn't something I consciously thought about, but I feel that somehow it came from that sort of vertiginous looping nightmare confusion, you know. And Score for a Hole in the Ground, in a sense, very strong sense, is like a kind of contrary sibling, the B-side of Longplayer. It emerged from you know, because Longplayer is such a demanding thing, in a sense, to look after, and so deterministic too. I like the idea of making something that would do the same kind of thing with time, but needed no looking after and had no determinacy about it at all.

0: Longplayer started initially as an Art Angel commission, and I believe it was housed in the Millennium Dome, but now it's housed at Trinity Boy Wharf in London's only lighthouse. Perhaps in 100 years' time from now, it's going to be housed somewhere else. And it was performed at the Roundhouse. I'm curious to know what sort of impact you feel it has on the audience that attends it each time, in each different venue, in each different location. What was the sort of the audience reaction to it when it was a Millennium project, the cusp of the Millennium, under the Dome, amongst all the other stuff that was there too? What do you think the audience reaction might be in the future, in its potential a new undisclosed venue?
1: I don't really know. I mean, one of the great things about making something so long is that it gives time for all sorts of things to change around it. So, you know, the way people listen to music, the way people interact with music, what people consider music, what people enjoy listening to, etc. But so, I mean, going back to the Dome, I mean, it started playing in the Dome and simultaneously in the lighthouse across the river from it. And the two couldn't have been more different. So fortunately in the Dome, every zone there was sponsored except for one, which was called Rest Zone. And that's where Long Player lived, in Rest Zone. So that was good. It wasn't affiliated with anything except for the idea of getting away from everything else. And it was quite a beautiful, strange space, like two giant interlocking igloos, sort of lit in a way that almost curves of the roof and the distant walls almost sort of melted into a sort of shadow, really. It's quite beautiful. And it was always, every time I went there, it was absolutely packed with people sitting round the outside of it, just resting. A lot of them looking completely like done in, probably from the experience of going round all the other zones, and finally finding some respite. But, you know, from what I could see, people, you know, spent quite a long time there. So it was providing some sort of function and escape. And then I don't know how many people really sort of paid attention to what it was. I'm sure they heard there was music playing, but I don't know how many engaged with the ideas behind it or what it was. But, you know, meanwhile, across the river in the lighthouse, you'd have only very few people up in the lantern room, looking out across the elemental things that never change, the river, the sky. Well, they change, but in their own forms they always have. You know, meanwhile, this thing, the Dome had popped up. The lighthouse was, it had, then there wasn't much around there. It took a while to get there. It really felt like you were going out into the edge of somewhere, and into this sort of strange sonic space and sort of visual space too. So they were very different, much more peaceful in the lighthouse. Our audience reactions, it's hard for me to say. I mean, you know, people have surprisingly wide number of responses to Long Player, which is really good. I like to hear other people's ideas about it rather than my own, to be honest. I can't say the reaction was, it's not like going to some sort of gig and saying, yeah, the crowd went really wild, or the crowd were very sedate and they only clapped sporadically or something like that. I mean, it's just, you know, people experience things in different ways. Some experience it seems very meditatively, some very intellectually, some almost physically, just sort of almost dancing in sort of more a sort of slow ways. Some people sing along to it. I mean, it's just, you know, there's all sorts of responses. You have to just hang around and watch them and catalogue them, I suppose. I can't really do that.

0: I first went to see it last year. There was an open day, I think. And the thing that struck me is that the experience stays with you, and then you end up thinking about the idea for a really long time. And it reminded me of this film called Into Eternity, directed by Michael Madsen, about the Onkola waste repository, and this idea about, like, how do you make sure that nuclear waste stays safe for the generations beyond us, thinking about, like, signs and semiotics that might be obvious to us but might not be obvious to people living 1,000 years from now.
1: Yeah, I know the film you're talking about. In fact, I met Michael Madsen in the late 1990s in Copenhagen. He ran a kind of spatial sound system in the town square in Copenhagen. But I enjoyed that film. Yeah, I think Long Play is very different, in a sense, to a nuclear waste store. Nuclear waste, you know, the challenge is to find ways of warning people of the dangers within in a future where they might not understand your language or symbols or whatever. Long Play, that's an interesting question. You know, if it does carry on, you know, what meanings will be assigned to it, what understandings of its origins will be, etc. I've no idea. I'm not trying to set it up as something where it's, you know, it's, let me put it this way, it's not a hubristic project. I kind of, you can find my name attached to it, but for example, at the Roundhouse, it didn't say on any of the publicity, Long Player by Jem Fyre. It's just Long Player. And I like that idea that it just is this thing, not necessarily attributed. What I'm trying to say is, going sort of forward into the future as this thing, who knows what meanings might or might not be attached to it. It's kind of interesting to speculate, possibly. I leave that for other people to ponder.

You've been listening to my conversation with the musician and artist Jem Finer, whose 1,000-year-long composition, Long Player, was recently performed live at the Roundhouse in London. Long Player is streaming continuously via its official website, longplayer.org, but you can also visit the installation, which is housed at the Lighthouse at Trinity Boy Wharf, every Saturday and Sunday between 11 a.m. and 5 p.m. Admission is free. Follow Long Player on Instagram for news and updates, and consider donating a little bit of money to keep the project going until at least $29.99. Thanks to Jem Finer for his time, and Imogen Free, producer of the Long Player Trust, for setting up the interview. Next up is The Wire's Adventures in Sound and Music, unless you're listening to the Friday morning repeat, in which case it's Listen, Let's Talk. I've been Ilya Rogchevsky. 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

de n'attirer sur la fleur, mais la fleur du feu.

broke time for me, so I'm a Tishko artist in between exhibition shows, galleries, all that stuff, and I'm not giving quite as much time to the radio podcast as I would like to. So the special guests I have coming will be coming later on in the series, probably towards the end of February, after the Resonance fundraising week. Now, this is coming up quite soon. It's the last show in January today, 28th, I believe. And as many of you have heard many times on the station, Resonance is basically put together by artists who work mostly for nothing. In fact, no, I'm sure all of us work for nothing, except for those that don't. That's another story. And we are supported by the Arts Council, and we have a few patrons, but we do rely on you, the listener, to not only listen, not only take part, not only provide us with lots of our material, but also we could do with some donations. Now, I've actually set up a special page on my website, and if you go to theculture.net, if you follow the obvious links to Resonance Show, Broadcast, etc., there's a sponsorship button you can press where it gives you lots of details about how Resonance is approaching almost a million listeners a year. It's a kind of pluck that figure out of a rain cloud kind of figure, because working out the logistics of who listens to what, when and where. But this is pretty damn good kind of guesswork. And so we're basically producing a minor miracle here. It's the best, the most original, and we like to think the warmest and most loving art radio station in the world, and it needs a little bit of support. So if you would like to support us, you can listen in on the week of the something to the something, which includes the 11th. So let's work that out with a calendar. My fundraising show's on the 11th. There'll be the Resonance FM auctions. There will be various things. And this year, last year I auctioned supper here at Flight, which is www.phlight.org. And as many of you know, Isotopica is broadcast from under an aeroplane wing, actually a DC-3 Dakota, which is cutting through a council flat in southwest London. It's my little post 9/11 piece. It was funded by the Arts Council, and it is still open to the public occasionally when I make space for that sort of thing. But I have little supper clubs here, and I am offering the usual supper, come round, hang out, a little bit like that. But this week, or rather this year, there is something a little bit special. Many of you will have seen the Resonance and the

Some Resonance FM article in Time Out earlier on last year, and that actually featured a picture of me in my bath with an old analog Grundig tape recorder. The glorious headline, The Voice of London. Yeah, yeah, yeah, we all said. But it is actually a very big bath under an aeroplane wing. In an artwork, in an apartment, which is the artwork, in southwest London. It's got to be one of the most unique baths in London. And I'm offering the lucky listeners the chance to bid for... Well, we'll see how the bidding goes, but at the moment, my one place to either come here and take a bath with a guest of your choice, as long as you promise not to splash the carpet, or share a bath with me, and we'll record it for the radio, and I'll tell you some stories of the good old days, back when I used to work with all the punk bands in the rock and roll period of my existence. Anyway...

0: Touching Toys Talk here on Resonance 104 FM. My name is Simon Tishko, and this week is Doobie-Doobie-Doo. You have been listening to Toys Talk here on Resonance 104.4 FM. My name is Simon Tishko, and today's studio guest was... And then, as I was saying, we found ourselves in a flying saucer. It was a rabbit, a famous photographer, me, your presenter, 48,000 inches above the earth in a light aeroplane with the engine turned off. I've got Rabbit in the studio with me now. Should we say hello to the rabbit?
1: Hello.
0: Hello, Rabbit. And what's another one? And then, as I was saying, we found ourselves in a flying saucer.
1: Hello.
0: Details of today's episode, future episode, past episodes, and all the other stuff like that can be found on my website, www.theculture.net. Follow the link, see where you get. This is me, Simon Tishko. Good afternoon, Resonance 104.4 FM, Isotopica speaking. This is me, Simon Tishko. Welcome to this week's broadcast. I just want to make clear that I did brush my teeth before today's broadcast, because as you can notice, I hope I am speaking... What is it? It's... It's a bit cheeky, really. And then, as I was saying, we found ourselves in a flight.

0: we back at that stage?
1: I don't know. I mean, it's curious because there was more, I mean, there, in a way, people were maybe once more gullible. On the other hand, more open to things that were more esoteric, I don't know, I can't think of a word, sorry.
0: But I'd actually say no to that in the sense of anti-vax, anti-science, and that, you know, it doesn't get more esoteric than that. This sort of the great belief in, you know, people go, you don't want to go and see a doctor. It's all this ancient medicine. Go what, when people lived to when they were 32? You know,
1: yes,
0: it's like, it was great, wasn't it? You know, it's like, anyway, what's that? The same thing.
1: Yeah, I think this discussion came up around witchcraft quite recently at some debate in the arts, and I was pointing out, you know, that actually that was a time of great holocaust and absolute brutality
0: of course, suffering.
1: And then there's this kind of romanticisation. But the travel to other planets has really shifted. I mean, I met... there's an artist in Antwerp who's trying to make a film about the reality of the investigations surrounding moving to Mars because of overpopulation and also the demise of the planet you know, as a survivable habitat. And, you know, apparently that's a very serious concern, which we're not fully hearing about. There are people studying how to realise this. And actually there's an exhibition on the Design Museum at the moment about the colonisation of Mars. So this is another shift in the prism around, you know, the science fiction.
0: Science fiction again and again with... just touching on the witchcraft there, I've been reading old electronic manuals from the 1940s, 1950s of schematics. You're going to work with a transistor now, you download the schematic, tells you all about it. But these were the ones for the valves, the nice old radio valves that glow. And it sounds like a kind of witchcraft and magic. And then kind of following that geeky Anoraki thread that I get, so I just could disappear down. There was a film I saw about a radio transmitter in America. It was the most powerful radio transmitter in the world. Yeah. And you've got these guys giving a very boring tour of it and talking of the machinery. But the way they're describing, you know, and you look at these great big slabs of metal and things like that and describing that this does this, and then if that, they found this trouble there. So like with the heating wire that went through it, they found that if they spiced the wire...

sitting next to the railroad track. So funny, because I ended up being a girl. Well, mama worked for the post office, and daddy worked for the railroad. So they always lived in a railroad station. They always had the post office in the railroad station. So whenever they moved from one station to the other station, they put all their gear, all their things, into a train. And the train would take them right to the next.

0: Simon, I think, did the last bit. Although the asterisk was Nicholas, he did literally just an asterisk, just did one line. But I think it fits. Alright, let's start.
1: Okay.

and a bag of crisps, please. So it's a new way forward for the displaced British person, English person or whatever. We're all going to become children, a nation of minors. This is the way forward. So back to that again.

0: It's been put up something about miners. Miners wielding pickaxe handles in Romania in 1990, actually, just following the revolution there, or the. It was an alleged revolution.
1: Tell me about this.
0: It was the fall of the revel of Ceausescu's dark kind of empire, and after that it was. Ion Ilescu, who was the president, who requested or instructed or asked the miners to come on in from the northern lands, to come into the city and re-establish order, because at the time the Bucharestese, the students, etc., were in dissent against the new president, who was basically the same as Ceausescu, just sort of a different suit. And they came in their thousands, in trucks with pickaxes, like beating people up on the streets. But it was this thing about, again, and when I was out there, I was having a conversation with a photographer out there who was present at the time, took a lot of photographs, and in fact they're in Getty at the moment. And we talked about this notion where you, a politician, will use the people to sort of bring them in, and in this case, quite literally, by truck, you know, paid trucks and get them in to beat up people with spectacles and carrying books, or, you know,
1: it's we city can take that people back to Ronald Reagan before he was the Californian. What's he in California? Representative California. Ronald Reagan was always a very, very nasty piece of work. And one of the things they used to do, Hollywood was central in the war against supposed American communism, socialism, and the witch hunts. Communist things, and they used to bring in exactly the same sort of people with baseball bats. What kind of people would they have been in America? They would have bought the team. Is it Teamsters?
0: The Teamsters.
1: No, that doesn't make sense.
0: That's syndicates. That's a union.
1: Syndicates. But they'd bring people in, probably just hire people to come and beat up pickets and people striking and.
0: Roughnecks, I think they're roughnecks.
1: Rednecks, roughnecks even, yeah. And it's interesting because you have this stratification, the class, it's not just class, there's a stratification within society we see where there's class, there's education, there's a political world view. And we see at the moment Trump, for instance, this phenomena we have, the Nigel Farage, the Trump, the Brexit, and it's leading me at the moment.
2: That you don't have to see every show, you just have to work out whether the gallery itself is good.
1: It's sort of coming as an artist myself. It's an understanding that the art world that we appreciate and like

It's not a meritocracy by any means. It is, there are a lot of problems with the world. And maybe with the art, in particular for this conversation. And I would not claim to have solved all of them. Okay, at least some of you know that's a good enough play. Well, we kind of figured that contemporary art can be incredibly interesting, yes, and exciting.

0: is and was an international network. An international network of artists. That's me. Yes, I'm trying to read, I don't like doing that. I just make it up. It's even better. You had Yoko Ono, you had Macunius. Neo-Dada art. Very anarchic art, trying to redefine or question what is the very practice of art. Taking Marcel Duchamp as a starting point and then extracting outwards or extrapolating outwards, where Duchamp had the ready-made and artwork that he found, an object, and said, this is art. They then moved that forward into sounds, everyday activities. And in this, one of the interviews that you'll hear today, which was with one of the founding figures of Fluxus, George Macunius, am I mispronouncing that? But that doesn't really matter, because this is all in the experiment. Experiment, the spirit of experiment. George Macunius, in this interview with him just before he died, a very weak and not very well man lying on a sofa in this really rather fabulous interview. And he talks about Fluxus, and he sounds very much like Peter Sellers playing Dr. Strangelove. It's the most gorgeous, gorgeous mid-European, mid-Atlantic, I am the mad doctor kind of voice. It's not the clearest of interviews, but I have used every signal processing tool at my disposal to bring it out and make it clear. And one of the things that I found particularly interesting and led me to want to broadcast this is he talks about a work from George Brett in the early 60s, which was turning a lamp on, turning a lamp off, turning a lamp on, turning a lamp off, thereby taking the everyday tasks that we do, turning a light on, turning it off, and reconsidering it, recontextualize it, and saying this is art. I stop going.
1: Sheets of percale, soft pillows. Every room could have an anteroom with tables of aluminum upon which could be placed the flowers and porcelain faces, telegrams propped up on the candelabra. Telegrams, Sheila, and flowers from their loved ones, their relatives, their families. Sheila, we could help those women. We could have, for example, an operating room with two adjoining recovery rooms. We could have pools for hydrotherapy. We could have salons for afternoon tea, bridge. We could have piazzas. Piazzas on all sides of the clinic. Where in the waning hours of the afternoon our patients could sit in comfortable cane chairs to take the evening sun. We could have books, Sheila, libraries on portable tables that you and I could bring to them, wheeling around the table.

baisser ses bras, baisser les bras avec ses pages, comme it's a behavior for which tell to know what to do, because nobody helps me at the moment, and his body also at the same time. Retweet.

Thank you.

Isotopica.

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0: I'm Marina Organ and I'll be bringing you an hour of music selected for a structural otherness. Music that breaks out of the constraints of usual songwriting. Math rock, progressive rock, avant-prog, out there pop, weird orchestral and electronica. Welcome to The Other Rock Show.

Just like to say, that is the wrong disc I've just put in. It's not Sheer Accident, but still pretty good. That's Le Grand Spawn from last week. Sheer Accident coming up in a bit. Hey.

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And yes, I almost didn't make it because I didn't hear that the station at Borough was shut. So I had to jump on a tube back and run all the way here from London Bridge. I made it. It's really, really hot and really busy. You just heard a band called Let's Swim, Get Swimming, and they are from London, I believe, but I haven't done my research as I usually do, come in here all nice and unflustered and sit down with my notebook. Nope. But I think they're playing a gig soon, so I'll tell you about that. We started the show with the incredible Cheer Accident. They're an American band. They're from Chicago.

I've lost count of how many albums they've had out, but that may be one of their best. Oh, come on, is one of their best. Is it their best ever? That was one of their best tracks they've ever done. The album is called You Smile, The Song is Over. It's out now on Cuneiform Records. And this is a very, very old and very obscure thing that people really love. There was a band in the early mid-80s called Zag and the Coloured Beads. They were just kids and they made this sound here. And the first tape album that came out as an album on tape only has been beautifully remastered or remixed or just basically cleaned up and put out on their Bandcamp, Zag and the Coloured Beads.bandcamp.com. That album was called Loaf of Legs, and this is from Loaf of Legs, way back about 40 years ago, and it's rather lovely and summery.

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You just heard Rob Harrison from his new album Overflow. And just before VLMV, I will tell you more about them later. This is the rather wonderful from the album... what's it called? I'm getting flustered because I don't want to talk over this. This is Naughty Radio Orchestra.

currently listening to the rather exquisite sounds of the North Sea Radio Orchestra from last year's album. It came out this week last year, called Special Powers. Just before, you heard Welsh composer, artist, band member Rob Harrison from his album Overflow. And before that, VLMV, kind of ambient, slightly mathy, hard to define artist who's playing a gig on June the 2nd at Ladbroke Hall in W10, I believe. I think that's an album launch, and that was from the new album called There Will Come Soft Rain. Rains. Could do with some soft rain here. This is Netherbody.

You just heard the legendary and remarkable and way ahead of their time, Ruins, from the album Palishtom. I believe that first came out in 2005. It might actually have come out a bit earlier than that. Anyway, it says here it came out in 2005 here on the Skingraph Records Bandcamp. You can get it via Skingraph Records. And Ruins, i.e. Tatsuya Yoshida, is playing in London on the 10th and 11th residency at the wonderful Cafe Otto in Dalston, London. Two gigs with Risa Takeda, and it's different every night. This is a band nobody's heard of. This is a band called FTSE 100, and this got remixed and remastered. It's one of those lost albums that are just really, really good. Ride this right to the end.

You just heard English band Footsie. Oh, are they English or Welsh? Oh no, they're from over here. Band Footsie 100. That's FTSE 100. Dotbandcup.com. They were around about, is it 20 years ago? Put out this EP that I played to death, and very few people have heard of. And then suddenly this year, they have re-released that EP as Footsie 100 self-titled. 2026 remix, only available on Bandcamp, I think. I wish they'd reform, probably unlikely, but yeah, that one's just so good. And just before you heard Runes, I've warned you all, do not miss Runes at Cafe Otto, 10th and 11th of June 2026. And this is some more of that band that has very, very long, epic tracks at the moment from their new album, the band with a rude name, Fucked Up.

You're listening to The Other Rock Show, coming to the end of the show, and you've just been listening to that wonderful band Fucked Up from their new album. Is it out yet? Is it quite out there? They've released a few tracks from it. It's called Year of the Monkey, and it's part of their stupendous Zodiac sequence, which they've been creating albums based on the Chinese Zodiac for a good few years now. You can find that on their Bandcamp. Go to otherrockshow.wordpress.com to find out more about all the bands. And there will be mixed clouds up, and the organ will be writing about a lot of these bands too. Going to finish the show with a band called Supervoc. That's Super and VOC. It's Matt Baber and Paul Malian. I've forgotten the band Matt Baber's in. Oh, my brain. Sanguine Hum. Yeah, that's it. That album came out 1st of May. It's rather good. I am a bit fried because I only just made it. So I'm battling through many crowds of people wearing red shirts and then tube stations not being open. But I'm getting very fit running to the studio and got in here at 1 minute to 8. Cut as fine as possible.

Shall leave you with Superbook. I'm just going to remind everybody, Ruins is coming up. Ruins at Cafe Otto. Do not miss. Go to otherrockshow.wordpress.com. Otherrockshow with two R's in it. WordPress.com. You can meet me on Facebook as Marina Organ. I tend to blather on about music a lot. Also on Instagram with all the playlists for Handley, and then all the playlists with links will be up on that WordPress site. Also go to The Organ. The Organ is still going after 40 years of writing this zine for some reason, because somebody's got to tell you about all them bands. Organthing.com is where you'll find it. That's easy to remember. I shall leave you with Supervoc. Thank you all for listening. Good night. Or good morning if it's a repeat.

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1: 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I've been making Lomax style field recordings in the last 5 years in people's homes everywhere from West Virginia to Iceland, and I'm delighted to share some of those highlights with you in an hour-long mix. Hope you enjoy.
2: Chris.

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drink to Charlie, drink to Paul, drink to friends we can't recall, swerving, speeding, signs unheeding, drink to anything at all. 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

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For upon its placid surface I was born some years ago, and its beauty, grandeur, always I do see. Cleveland is the northern end, and Portsmouth is the south, and a

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Towpath 10 feet wide, 6 inches draft, no more. 'Twas always on the lower side of channel, outward pitch, clearance 15 feet, oft 20 more, dear pal, thus making safe our every move from whatever come.

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0: 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Imuos?
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0: 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Is that where we are?
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0: 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Ah, yes, because this one was trying. Shivu yimisha beto. 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

0: But I still ain't satisfied, 'cause co-optation's all I see, and I still ain't satisfied. 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
3: Oh, buonasera. It's Domenica. It's alla dieci.
4: Come on in here, our opening invitation to the dance.
3: Buonasera. Buonasera. To make your own damn music. I'm Bob and Roberta Smith. And this is an art school of the air. Each week I ask you to do something. Quite late in the evening to get you thinking that you might get engaged in an art project. I can see that, but the idea is to provide a different suggestion to you each week. Maybe you can have a little sketchbook by the bedside table. And today's task comes not from Are You an Artist, but from my book, You Are an Artist, rather, by Tamsin Hansen, but my children's book with Quarto. And so the idea is to explore the concept of drawing the expanded universe. And to think about it, really, you've got to think, where is the universe? Jesse, do you know where the universe is? It's all around us, but the only thing we've got to imagine it is our imagination, which is housed, imagine that, which is housed between our ears. So the universe is both everywhere and inside us. Of course we're part of it, but our possibility to understand it to do with our imagination. So I want you tonight to think about this paradox, to draw what is infinite but inside us. And I want you to contemplate the idea that you might do that with an HB pencil, or actually something a bit softer, 2B pencil would be better, and to draw the idea of the universe expanding. So this is one of the challenges I gave to children in my book, Art Makes People Powerful, at the beginning of it, because I wanted somehow the book to not be exclusively about art. I wanted it to embrace the idea that there's no useful difference between the arts and sciences. They both employ the imagination, and they need lots of imagination and creative imagination and evidential imagination, both in the arts. So that was the purpose of that book, and then it went on in different ways. So once we got the kids to draw the imagination, we got them to draw the mind and their body and themselves, and then to think about how their body, their personage developed over time and operated across the world. That book is still available. Quarto, it's a lovely book. Do you think it's a lovely book, darling? It's a lovely book. And but actually, this week has been the week of Eurovision. Sam, and I'm going to play my version of Look Mum No Computer's Iron Spy Dry song later, and talk to you of that. But he did, I mean, numerically, in terms of Eurovision, he didn't do very well. But he certainly won in lots of ways. And one of the ways in which he is really good is being this person who is somehow, you know, he's both an engineer, he's a kind of scientist, he's very good at electrical things, but he's also music as well. So it's this kind of link between the arts and music. Of course, it has a visuality to it as well, you know, it's not theatrical persona in the Eurovision. But if you're unaware of Sam Battle and Look No Computer, the thing to do is to travel down to Ramsgate and go to his museum. It's not obsolete, because it's lots of analogue technology, hence the Look No Computer thing, which he's brought back to life and configured in different ways. And famously, this kind of Furby chorus there. And if you enjoyed Sam Battle and Eurovision, that's what I urge you to do. We had a good time, the whole town was dancing. So thank you, Sam. But it's quite, I think these kind of characters who operate, there are lots of kind of characters now on the telly or media who operate sort of cosplays. I suppose one, I don't know, I really think about him, but another one's Grayson Perry, isn't he? He's both a sort of artist and TV personality. He's very much identity. And then another person like that is Chris Packham, the wildlife. And I think Sam is a bit like that, really. He's kind of, he's in a new world of media, you know, where he's doing a few different things at once. And it's very appealing, I think. You know, it feels more real somehow. And a bit more generous. 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This is the Make Your Own Damn Music Show, and I am Bob Abbottesmith. Now, I've been asking you to draw the universe, and I'm searching for a link here. Can you name a Beatles song that involves the idea of the universe yourself? Probably gone for Across the Universe. Lucy in the Sky of Diamonds is good.
2: Yeah.
3: I was
2: impressed. I was able to come up with something.
3: You were like lightning, baby.
2: I was.
3: Yeah. And you'll hear me plodding away on the piano in the background. You know, I'm trying to learn the piano, but I'm also trying to learn Italian. And in my aim to learn Italian, I've been reading to you this wonderful little book about the Beatles, and we're getting close. We're leaving. Actually, yeah, I think we've read the whole of 19. Have we read? No, I think we're still in 1959. La Storia della Beatles. Okay.
2: You're only in
3: 1950. No, I've never got to go to 1970. But keep us going. You know, hopefully it'll be around for a bit longer. Well, hopefully my ability to read this will improve and dash through a bit faster. Well, I've got my Italian. Ametta del 1958, I quote men registrare, yeah, registrarono anche un provino nel retro della casa da un anzio signore il nome Percy Phillips al 43 di Kensington a Liverpool. John, Paul, George, John Lowe, Colin Hampton, non participo, misero insieme sette scalini e say, Benny. Howdy.
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3: Pari a 87 penny mezzo secondo il sistema decimale. 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

0: 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With Jerry B. And the Jerry B's way of calling me.
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1: 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The smooth drink to go for. In the meanwhile, your Rico would sing at number three.
2: Okay, well, I can't find the lyrics for No Computer's song, but I'll give it a go anyway.

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Coming back to life. Mine's fine. I think that's enough of that. Oh dear. Anyway, it was funny at the time. So, on the day of last Saturday, I played

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But your fifth husband is a traditional artist. He said straight painting, just oil and canvas, was all he was interested in. I said be cool. He said be cool, but he would not be cool. So I had to let him have it, sis. He said, I don't want you coming round here with your poster champion bric-a-brac.

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He said when Frank Zappa. So when Francis Bacon chopped off Frank Zappa's ear, they both ended up in hospital. He said when Francis Zappa cut off Frank's ear, it was Bacon who rushed him to hospital.

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He says straight painting, just oil and canvas, was all he was interested in. He said, be cool. I said, be cool. But he would not be cool, so I had to let him have it, sis. So I just had to let him have it. He said, I don't want you coming round here, messing up my place for your poster champion bric-a-brac. Sorry, I messed up your wedding, sis, but your fifth husband is a traditional artist. He said, straight painting, just oil and canvas was all he was interested in. He said, I don't want you coming round here, messing up my place for your poster champion bric-a-brac. So I just had to let him have it.

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It's Frank Zappa who rushed him to hospital. That's what he said, that's what he said. He said, I don't want you coming round my place, messing up my place with your poster chomping and bricky brown. Hey baby, let's spend your wages. Hey baby, let's spend your wages.

0: The third big prize in this wonderful Cherry Bee Top Pop competition is a magnificent stereo radiogram.
1: Perhaps your choice is for something with a sparkle, in which case you're bound to adore sparkling Cherry Bee. It's terrific, too. And for a singer also with a sparkle, what do you think of singer number four?
2: Okay, son.

0: Volkswagen.
1: And there are still more prizes for the lucky runners-up. Just listen, 100 record players and 1,000, yes, 1,000 record tokens, each worth £1.
2: Now, on with singer number 5. The final number you have to consider before lining up your choice. 1, 2, 3, 4, 5, in order of popularity.

0: play this record over again as often as you like until you're absolutely sure of your judgment. And so compare your skill with the expert jury who will decide the final order.
1: Follow the conditions on the entry form when you line up the singers. 1, 2, 3, 4, 5. The order of popularity to win these wonderful prizes.
2: Closing date is the 31st of May, and you can get extra entry forms from Britvic Limited, Chelmsford. Britvic, also the makers of the famous pure fruit juices, and they're juicedly good. Good luck with your entries, and remember, the winner could be you.
3: Cherry B, Cherry B, Cherry B, it's the cherry wine with pop, pop, pop.

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0: up just outside.
1: Two little boys went out to sail. 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
2: finally a voice says, yes, what do you want? 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
1: The fish is there, let's play.
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1: And I am Bob Reversman. It's the 29th of January.
0: Let's sing step 29.
1: There is no 29.
0: It is. It's the 1st of March. Oh my God. It's spring. It's spring. It's the 1st of March. 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It's the 1st of March.
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0: Every year in the spring, thousands of wandering seagulls come to nest on the oceanic coasts and islands around our coasts. Many of these areas are wild and muddy, accessible only with the unique man. So here, the seabirds can nest and rear their young, undisturbed amongst the rocks and sea.
1: I can't hear you.

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0: 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World List.
1: The terraformers at the nesting site.
0: Chair. 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Juice. Nil. 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Gun. 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Line.
1: Storm petrels call from a crevice in the rocks.
0: Van.
2: Okay, let's walk down the line.
0: Weave. 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Lid. 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Side. None. 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Wait. 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
1: From the nesting burrow, the Manchester water.
0: That is the end of Word List

0: the Bob Selman collection. Gave these to me as a Christmas present. It's very kind of him. We heard the Best of the Kilburn High Roads with Ian Dury.
1: And we heard Tori Kunda.
0: A single called Caradine.
1: Caradine. Thank you. Bye bye.
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My name is Patrick. Welcome to the program. This is Framework edition number 974, our latest regular edition of the program. In this edition, we are listening to new sounds by Jonas Gruszka, Freight Cell, Brad Rose, and Kate Carr, along with recent listener-chosen favorite sounds from the Apori sound maps, and a Framework introduction which you just heard recorded for us by regular contributor Mark Vernon. We will have lots more details about these releases about halfway through the program. We'll let you know where you can find them online. 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

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Once again, this is show number 974. Let's give you a little more information about the sounds we are hearing in this edition. As mentioned, we began with a Framework introduction recorded by Scottish artist Mark Vernon. It was, however, recorded in the United States during a residency at Wave Farm in Accra, New York. After that, we moved into this week's selection of listener-chosen favorites from the Apori sound maps. If you are unfamiliar, go on over to apori.org/maps. That's APORE. Check them out, peruse the maps, maybe add some recordings of your own. This week, sounds from France by Capture and Georges Castagne. From the Dominican Republic by Pablo Dali Bonelli, and from Austria by Sam Auinger. From here, a new release by Jonas Gruszka entitled Juggler. On his own LOM label, this is released as a CD and download. These are hypnotic sounds recorded secretly in a pachinko parlor in Tokyo, Japan in 2024. The release consists of one long composition by Gruszka himself and then several remixes of the sounds he recorded by friends and colleagues. We're listening to Gruszka's piece and a remix by Takako Minakawa. We moved from there into an upcoming release by Freight Cell. Freight Cell is a side project of Scottish artist Fletina. The release is called Endless Filtration. It will be out, I believe, in mid-June, a self-released download. Freight Cell focuses on minimal, repetitive, abstract dronescapes that slowly evolve and fluctuate over long durations. From there, the latest release by Brad Rose on the Room 40 label out of Australia, CD and download entitled The Sound Leaves. This piece began as an interactive sound performance and installation in which participants were encouraged to walk through and interact with an amplified collection of autumn leaves and to listen closely to how their actions altered the sounds of the fallen leaves themselves. And finally, the latest work by London-based Australian artist Kate Carr. Vertical London New Year's Day, CD and download on Persistence of Sound. The artist says, "For a long time now, I have wanted to try and trace a vertical trajectory in London. The spine of this album is the journey from roughly minus 20 meters below sea level, that's down in the London Underground, to 240 meters above it, on the Shard skyscraper, on a cold and short wintry day, in fact, New Year's Day of that year." All of these releases can be found on their respective Bandcamp pages. There will be links to those in the playlist for this show number 974. 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

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Have a good time.

0: 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We are now approaching the end of this edition. As always, I do need to remind you that Framework is a volunteer effort and it cannot continue without the support of its listeners. The show is made possible by contributions from our Patreon community. 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We cannot do this without you, and we greatly, greatly appreciate your support. So one more announcement I need to make. Sadly, during the production of this edition, we learned of the passing of Chantal Dumas, Canadian electroacoustic composer who has been on the show once or twice over the years. We were a little too late to work anything into this week's program, but we are planning one of our tribute editions in her memory coming up in the next few weeks. So RIP Chantal Dumas, your work, and from what I hear, your person will be greatly missed. So that's it for this week. We'll be back next week with our next edition of Framework Afield, our series of guest-curated programs. One more time, find us at frameworkradio.net, emails to info@frameworkradio.net. And as always, many, many thanks for listening.
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1: In the next hour, you will be listening to Sleeping Dogs Lie, an ambient music program by Miguel Santos. No words, the slow tempo could chill out dreamlike music, perfect for the small hours of the day before falling asleep.

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1: Hi everyone, welcome to tonight's Bad Punk. And it's a slight departure from usual. Johnny can't make it this evening, so he's handing on the reins to myself, John O'Podmore, and Svansha Liechtenstein, who's here. How are you doing, Svansha?
2: Hi, happy to be here.
1: Yes, all the way from sunny Berlin.
2: Yeah, nice to be here.
1: And Svansha and I have been playing together for... Oh, how long have we... Well, our first release was in 2017. So let's have a listen to our first release, which was a track called Miss Slipper, which is still available. Still available on Bandcamp, which is not available on vinyl anymore. They sold out like a flash. Hotcakes.
2: Sure.
1: Absolutely. Here we go. So Miss Slipper.
3: Miss Slipper.